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Every Saturday from 8 to 9, dance, pop, club, and R&B. What is up, Atlanta? How are we doing tonight? I would have cut that song off earlier, but it was Ginger Root, and unfortunately, or very fortunately, Ginger Root is kind of incredibly Oomph Oomph coded. Funk, city pop, whatever you could call the blend of genres that they do, but I've been obsessed with them for several years, so I was like, you know what, this is one of the few Oomph Oomph approved additions to the general rec rotation. I will let it happen. But how are we doing this Saturday? I am doing pretty good, if you can tell by my demeanor on the mic today. I have been moving so many boxes all day. We've been cleaning out the garage. It's not spring cleaning per se, but it is a transitionary period of just the world. And we're going from Mercury retrograde to Saturn retrograde. And if that means nothing to you, that is so okay. And I love that for you so badly. But to me, it means everything. So, you know, we're just leaving. I've been moving this around, which has been a strain to say the least. So I'm a little tired, but I just feel so up because, like, cleaning something and, like, you get to enjoy, like, the space being clean and, like, everything is so open and, like, free and, like, I have, like, oh, it's just so good. But anyways, we're not here to talk about organization. I am not Marie Kondo, though I do get mistaken for her. Never. I have a brand new playlist for everybody this week that is some, you know, new releases that I really enjoy, some older songs. I've been listening to the new Kalela, new Avatar. I've been into the new Slater single, the new Naya Archives, the new Madonna. I've also been listening to some old ones. I've been listening to a lot of Aaliyah recently. And, you know, I just think that any good radio DJ, especially in

That I'm going to, in the brief short time that we have here, figure out how to hook up the turntable, because I was taught it in operator training, you see. But did I retain it? Kind of. We're going to put that to the test. You know, it's been a minute since I was a new operator here at the Rec Atlanta. I am a seasoned professional of not using the turntable. So we're going to see. But also, I do think it would be cool to, like, live listen and see, like, what the vibe is on this vinyl, because, like, I haven't tuned in. And, like, also, the concept of, like, having people send in music to, like, play on the show is kind of cool. So, if you are a DJ and you have interest in, you know, contacting the Oontz people, myself and DJ LT, who is still in Chicago because she hates me, wants me to die, though I do think she's coming back in a week or two. Once school finally starts, it's already, GT campus is already starting to, like, I can feel it. There's more people walking in. You know, I had my little boot on and my hair down, and I was walking feeling very Carrie Bradshaw, and I was getting stared at because there were so many people in the student center, and I don't personally mind it, but normally it's dead quiet in here, and so I'm just, like, my face probably looks crazy because I'm just not even, like, thinking about other people, but I had to really lock in and serve. Because now they're spectators, and I have to put on a show. I am a radio DJ, of course. But anyways, I'm going to, like, we're gonna get right into the music. First thing I have is Feel the Real by Effers. Cannot say the name because it's not appropriate, but you Effers off of the new album O, or recent album O. Let's get right into it.

You're tuned in to Oomph Oomph on Rec Atlanta, and this is DJ Nova. So you just heard One Song Away From Crying by Rachel Chinariri. Before that was The Bridge by Kalila and Pink Panthers. And before that was Feel the Real by Effers, for a clean version of that name, because we follow FCC guidelines here on the public radio. So I have low-key horrible news. So I actually, guys, I'm cultured. I actually did know how to use the turntable, and I was so locked in. And then I pulled the vinyl out of the sleeve, and it's literally warped so nasty, so crazy. And mind you, I did not do that. So, unfortunately, I don't think we will get too heavy listening to the record. From what I could hear, it was really good. But I guess, low-key, I'll extend the invitation. If you are a DJ or music creator, dance club, pop, and R&B, and you would like to hear your music potentially on Oomph Oomph, we have an Instagram, OONTZ.WREK, oomph.rec. If you would like to send stuff, like, feel free, and, like, we can listen to it and look at it and be like, oh my god, this is so good, because, like, obviously, like, supporting local artists and small artists is, like, so cool and play. So the invitation is extended, because low-key, I thought about it when I was setting up the vinyl, and I was like, wait, this is so cool and fun. So down to do that. But until that moment, I'm going to be annoying and, annoying and play some Madonna, because I love Confessions 2. I think it's incredible. I think the fact that she is, like, literally 67 years old and is still, like, doing new things is honestly incredibly aspirational, because I feel like sometimes there's such an urgency and, like, a timeline of, like, I need to be everything now, especially for women, of, like, oh, once you're, like, 30, you're, like, it's over. Like, it's, like, give it up, it's over. But, like, you can be 67 and, like, reinvent yourself and, like, literally go to the club and go crazy and, like, also have, like, wrinkles on your hands and, like, be, like, so cool and slay. I find that very beautiful. I don't know if the public agrees with me, but that's why it's my show and not yours. But this is probably the, you know, fruitiest track on this album, but it's my favorite. Well, one of my favorites. And it's clean, and it also sounds like a fashion movie montage. So, I'm gonna play Bring Your Love by Madonna and Sabrina Carpenter, and you're gonna deal with it, if you're so inclined. Okay, let's get into it.

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Every Saturday from 8 to 9, we play dance, club, pop, R&B, and like literally whatever else we decide to play because we just like to dance and have fun. So that, going backwards, was Brand New Chanel's by Slater, Get Me Down by Naya Archives and Georgia Smith, and before that even was Bring Your Love by Madonna and Sabrina Carpenter. Are we feeling the bumper music, you guys? And, like, do we like it? I kind of love it. I feel like it's production value that I've been needing to get into, but I've been getting into it. We've been getting into this. So, speaking of, the song playing behind my yap is Cruel by Julia Kwamya. I was sent this song by somebody, and it's very 2021, which is when it came out, but I really enjoy it, and I think it's very, between Still Woozy and Be Sweet by Japanese Breakfast in that, like, world that we were in, like, a few years ago. And still kind of are in. I feel like disco music, pop is kind of built on disco low-key, but I feel like it kind of has just stayed so, like, sonically, like, present. Even though now everyone's doing, like, the, oh, I'm gonna wear, like, a cut-up t-shirt and, like with a megaphone on the back of a car and, like, everything sounds like revving engines, which I love, don't get me wrong. But I've noticed, like, those are, like, the trends, the shifts. You know, as someone who works in the pop music space, I see things, and I know, and that's why we come here to the Oontz Oontz to hear about what's going on. So low-key, I was, like, debating playing some Shakira, but I don't know, at some point, I feel like if I go too mainstream, that's just, like, antithetical to the point of Rec, but also, like, do I really care about the branding anymore? I'm not in charge of the marketing anymore, but, like, I don't know. So I nixed the Shakira off the playlist, sorry everyone, but up next I have Kiss It by Jay Stevens off of the album Total Sellout, which is also one of the albums that I've low-key been burning through on this show. I feel like I play a song from it every single week, and I think it's so good. I think it's very, like, saying it's so Y2K is so, like, kind of, like, over and, like, tired, but I do feel like it retains a lot of the pop music spirit that was present in, like, the 2000s, and, like, it reminds me a lot of that, and so I really enjoy it, and I just think it's really fun and cool, and, like, kind of, like, it's, like, the music equivalent of, like, biting your finger at the club and being like, oh, like, that's just kind of how it feels to me, and so I hope that you too can feel that way, but if you don't, you don't have to, because here at Rec, we do what we are inclined to do, and I'm inclined to play this song. Up next, we have Kiss It by Jay Stevens off of the album Total Sellout.

Oh my gosh, you guys. So, running that back, that was, you just heard More Than a Woman by Aaliyah off of the album Aaliyah. And I did tell you I was going to play Aaliyah tonight. And then before that was Vowels Equals Space and Time by Grimes off of Visions. And then before that was Kiss It by Jay Stevens off of Total Sellout. I'm about to close the set out. We have one more song. We're coming to the end of our oomph. Oh my god, I know. Parting is always such sweet sorrow. But can't stay in the club forever. I mean, I guess you could, but like you probably get bored at some point and need to go touch grass, and like low-key that's what I'm about to do. So maybe I can't tell you to do anything, but like maybe like you can touch grass if you like feel so inclined to do so. Like I low-key am like feeling inclined to do so. It's like, I don't know, like you could come outside and like we could go like to a park or like whatever. Like I don't know, like it's just a thought. Anyways, I am going to close out with one more song by Aaliyah that I love and is dedicated to my best friend, who is a Leo and was born 22 years ago next week. So shout out, Joe. I love you, and I hope you enjoy. And I hope everyone else enjoys this last song, and I hope you've enjoyed this set, and I hope you've enjoyed your evening and like all the things and all the vibes and stuff. And yeah, I will see you next week. You can tune in to Oons, Rex Hour for Dance Club Pop and R&B every Saturday, officially from 8 to 9. And yeah, you can follow us on Instagram, oontv.wrek, oons.rec. And if you are a DJ or a musician and you play Oons music, you make Oons music and have Oons mixes, then, like, low-key, you can send us your stuff, and we could, like, low-key play it, potentially. Like, if you want to, like, send it. Like, I'm not going to, like, force you to do anything. Like, low-key, like, you could consider it. But I digress. I'm going to leave y'all with this last song. This is Choosy Lover, Old School, New School, by Aaliyah. Definitely a more chill song, but, like, you know, we're leaning out of the club. We're, like, going out back. We're, like, calling the Uber. Like, the Uber is coming. It's here, basically. So this is our last little 5 minutes. So enjoy. Have a great night. Bye.

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0: You just heard Pudding Attack performing Paint My Mind from the album Lightning Bolt Glamour.
1: Okay. 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

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As I nodded, nearly napping, suddenly I heard a rapping. 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'Tis some visitor, I muttered, tapping at my chamber door. 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

Or, if you're the type of person who prefers to live their life to a calmer, quieter soundtrack, maybe you're not getting your fix of Swedish classical music. The thing is, it doesn't matter where on earth you go, everyone makes music. 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
2: If I'm not getting it, then probably a lot of other people won't get it. 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
6: These days, perversion gets a bum rap because it's being given a bad name by all the amateurs. If you want to get the highbrow lowdown on all the subterranean hijinks going on in the so-called real world you have to live in every day, turn to us, the experts, the unchained reverends of the subgenius Hour of Slack. Wouldn't you like to teleport your debtors into limbo, smooth out the wrinkles in your brain that contain all your childhood phobias, and learn how to make your car run on sheer gall? Well, sure you would. And who, tell me who, is in a better position to do that than the brighter-than-bright J.R. Bob Dobbs and his glow-in-the-dark henchman, that most unspeakable Reverend Ivan Stang? Why, no one but you, after you've been exposed to an industrial storage tank full of the subgenius Hour of Slack. Every Sunday night at 9 on that sizzling source of nifty neutrons, KNON, 89.3 FM in that runaway reactor of the Great Midwest, Dallas, Texas. There's a huge chasm between blazing truth and outright lies, and you can learn to breakdance on the rope that stretches between them by listening to the subgenius Hour of Slack. You may have to get older, but you don't have to grow up. Why, just look at what it's done for us. Unimaginable wealth, girls, flying saucers, and the best hip replacements money can buy. Swap your oxygen bottle for some nitrous oxide and praise Bob. Nerd! Nerd!

0: for children. Some material contained on this tape may not be suitable at all.
1: Do not waste time blocking your ears. Do not waste time seeking a thousand shelter. Try to get as far away from the sonic source as possible. Do not panic.
0: I am the first person to make this fabulous journey. Suspended in the timelessness of inner space are the thought waves of my first impressions. They will be our only source of contact once you have passed beyond the limits of normal.
2: Magnification. Magnification.

astronomers can describe in elaborate detail what happened in a billionth of a second after the Big Bang. They cannot say at all what happened a billionth of a second before the Big Bang.

0: measurable point in the void. Where did the point come from?
1: The Big Bang Theory now has the stature comparable to Darwin's theory of evolution, which is not going to be refuted. It's one of the fundamental facts. I think the big rule of the Big Bang universe.
0: If it's right, and matter, it all began when matter was concentrated in the size of a point. How did it get that way? Was there another Big Bang long before that?

0: thing that we see today is a universe that is expanding.
1: Point is that 15 billion years ago, everything that is in the universe today was compressed into an extraordinarily small volume.

0: point in the void? Where did the point come from? How did it get that way? Was there another Big Bang long before that?
1: It's an amazing philosophical puzzle, isn't it? Because you have to try to imagine what the universe was like before there was a universe.

0: a properly spacey and beautiful and a cosmic piece called In Search Of by our good friend in Ohio, Reverend Ray Sammartino, off of his album Peeling the Big Blue Banana. A properly philosophical pillow upon which to base the ironies to come. Yes, we'll get a little bit more down to earth, I'm afraid.
1: It's party time!

0: Gangster Computer God Worldwide Secret Containment Policy.
1: See what I mean? It gets worse and worse and worse. Well, it's so much fun to, you know, here at the Subgenius Foundation, we've been working on a new book, and for the last week, I've been piecing together the notes for my very favorite chapter, the chapter about the hate, dear friends, of the conspiracy, all-out hate and paranoia directed at the normals. This chapter will go into explaining the traits of the subgenii versus those of the pinks, of the various conspiracies, political fundamentalists, new age, PC, fashion, etc. Generally, it's about the natural inferiority of the human. An entire chapter, friends, devoted to the faults of the pink, on what's wrong with them, and why we're so much better.

night. Hopefully I'll do some sermons from this chapter in weeks coming up. It covers the crimes of the conspiracy, the types of pink, such as the deep pink versus the shallow pink, or the, quote, benign pink, and the types of subgeniuses, yes, and most important of all, how to fight the conspiracy. Because, you know, friends, as Pope Michael Flores and a bunch of us actually all said at once, one of the Lee Harvey Oswalds acted alone. But moreover, as Charles Baudelaire said, moreover, to become serious about a subject that is as sad as it is laughable, is it not a really stupefying thing to see a nation, and several nations, and presently all humanity, say to its wise men, its magicians, I shall love you and I shall make you great if you convince me that we're all progressing, unconsciously, inevitably, but while sleeping. Rid us of responsibility. Veil for us the humiliation of comparison. Turn history into sophistry, and you will be able to call yourself the wisest of the wise. Or, as Charles Manson once said, a free mind creating thought may seem in raw form to be mad. Or, in the words of our good compatriot, Jainer Hybrid Greeks, people laughed at me as a prophet, but many of the people who laughed at me yesterday are not laughing quite so loudly today. And many of the people who are still laughing at me today perhaps will not be laughing at me quite so loudly tomorrow. When I was the skinniest person in ninth grade, many people chose to laugh at me. However, when I attended the funerals of these same men, I found that the air itself was burst with a Yetinsen chorale of mocking, braying, sneering laughter. They used to push me and shove me around, but when Bob Dobbs comes into power, I will push and shove them around in boxcars. The people used to smile at me and point, and they're still smiling, for their flesh is rotting back, revealing the teeth of the skull. There are no frowning corpses. Oh yes, they're still smiling. The only difference is that now I am smiling with them. Yes, and friends, as I said, Bob's hierarchy will pervert the subgenius religion just as Jesus's Peter ruined Christianity. And as our guru, J.R. Bob Dobbs, said in 1954, forgive them first, and then you can kill them. And as some dumb idiot jerk said, I hate them sub-dumb guys. They said I was a dumb idiot jerk. Or as my father, Captain H.M. Stang, said, it's the bizarre idiots that act smart. And as Charles Fort once said, I think, therefore, I'm going to have breakfast. And as Reverend Foxholder, whoever he is, once said, what do you throw a pink who's drowning in quicksand? His wife and child. And as an unknown subgenius said, slavery under Dobbs is preferable to freedom under any government. And as

0: Mumbles, or Dennis Worden, I think, said, "Have a nice day. Died for your sins." And this be spoken by the nihilist team. "I am not. Therefore, I don't think." But as Bob Dobbs said in Bobko's B-grade movie, The Evilest Monk, 1959, he was playing Rasputin. He said, "If you have a pipe, I will give you one. If you do not, I will take it away from you." And as Master Control said, "Any idiot can find something wrong with anything. That's what makes them idiots." Because, friends, you know, there's two kinds of people in the world. Number one, there's those who say that there's two kinds of people in the world. Those who say there's two kinds of people in the world and the other kind. But, friends, the second type of person is the ones who say,
1: "Praise Bob! Praise Bob! Praise damn God, Bob!"
0: Because you know how it is. You look around and you wonder, is everybody really that shallow, stupid, ignorant, and naive? Or is it me? Have I become something so different, so twisted, and warped by my lengthy sojourns into my own interior landscape that I'm no longer to empathize or even communicate with most of the human race? Have I become such a mental mutant that I alone feel this disgust, even hatred, for the pinks who run our lives, or try to, and despair with those pink masses who seem determined to be eternally dupes of the shark boys? And sometimes you think it gets lonely in here, but then I hear my fellow sub-geniuses agonizing over the same things, and I realize, yes, yes, it is me, and yes, I am a mutant, and yes, they are all doomed, and most of all, I'm not alone in this way of thinking. Other mutants exist. Dear friends, it's the truth. We're a shortcut in evolution. That's what we are. Let me make two points. Number one, the human race, or Homo sapiens mediocritus, has successfully halted its own evolution and is now working on its own extinction, if not in body, then in mind, spirit, and so forth. Point number three. The evolution of the semi-yeti race, that's us, has been marred by ceaseless persecution and repression by these mongrel quasi-human race anti-semi-yetites with their lightweight butt chicken-kissing code of normality, or C-O-N, con. Congratulations, humans. You've managed to halt your own evolution. But what conspiracy are we talking about, friends? Which conspiracy? The conspiracy that we truly hate is the overall conspiracy of the normals. The conspiracy that doesn't even know it's a conspiracy. The confederacy of dunces that is so vast and so broad that it's the cause of all the lesser conspiracies. And we can love those lesser conspiracies because they're not quite big enough to be worthy of our grandiose and all-powering hate. The JFK conspiracy, the UFO bases, Alternative 3, fluoride in the water, Iran-Contra, the Republican conspiracy, the Democrat conspiracy. Those we can love in our hate because we can get our hands on those. They're apart from us. They're not as constantly breathing down our necks as the norm worms and the mere Humes at large. And then there's the liberal media conspiracy, which is every bit as liberal as Westinghouse and GE, which owns media. So many conspiracies of fanatics, my false explanations for reality. False because they have explanations, period, that they expect others to adhere to. But, you know, whoever you are, there's a conspiracy for you. And what about those who killed Jimmy, Janice, and Jim, and John, and Malcolm, and Martin, and Jack, and Uncle Sam? And that's all just another tie-in to the basic CIA conspiracy. But then all the conspiracies are so interlocked that when you talk about one, you inevitably end up drifting into another one. Now, there should be a conspiracy for everybody to sink their teeth into. And the church provides this all-pervasive umbrella, which will allow all of you misfits to get together and compare notes. There's plenty of conspiracies to go around. We've started hundreds of them ourselves. The important thing is, don't keep this information to yourselves, friends. Spread it around, because the human politics and the squabbling of nations is only part of what the conspiracy manipulates. It has no face. We know it only by its desires. Now, the thousands of little conspiracies within the big conspiracy are real enough, but they themselves don't even know who they're really working for. Many of them even mean well, but they're all just ravening mouths for a vast hunger with no body with which the elder gods have infected the earth. Now, of course, this sounds like the product of a diseased mind, but wouldn't it, if what we're saying is even remotely true? And the conspiracy is also a great mirror of disfigurement, friends, reflecting what's wrong with all of us. Much bigger than Republicans and the Democrats or presidents and interlocking corporate directorates. It's everything from the school bully to the wimp principal, from zombie moms and embittered dads to the Nazis who censor school textbooks, and to the sub-geniuses who try to make this church like all the others. What you must remember, though, is that more than anything else, the conspiracy is an attitude, a fear, an irrational distrust of anything unfamiliar. This fear pervades our society, and it's what lets the conspiracy get away with real murder on a massive scale. Oh, Americans love new things, like Michael Jackson is new compared to the Beatles. But if, say, a real Jesus were to show up, why, it'd look just a bit too new to be allowed to run loose for long.
2: 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Worldwide is a Frankenstein slave. Usually at night, you go to nearby hospital or camouflaged miniature hospital van trucks. You strip naked, lay on the operating table, which slides into the sealed computer god robot operating cabinet. Intravenous tubes are connected. The slimy, vicious Jew doctor simply pushes the starting button based upon your computer god brain on the moon, which records progress in your systematic butchery. Your butchery is continued. Exactly. Systematically. The Computer God operating cabinet has many robot arms with electrical and laser beam knife robot arms with fly-eye TV cameras watching your whole body. Every part of you is monitored, even through your Frankenstein controls. Synthetic blood, synthetic instant healing flesh and skin, even synthetic electrical heartbeat to keep you alive are some of the unbelievable Computer God instant plastic surgery secrets. You are the highest, most intelligent electrical machine in the universe. Inevitability of gradualness. Usually in a few years, you are made string bean thin or grotesquely deformed, crippled and ugly, or even made over 1 foot shorter or 1 foot taller, as the Computer God sees fit. Virtually all of the important instant plastic surgery is done to you inside the Computer God sealed robot operating cabinet. Even unbelievable, impossible plastic surgery operations. All impossible, even for dozens of vicious kosher-bosher doctors working around the clock for weeks. The Computer God sealed robot arm operating cabinet can perform all of the above impossible plastic surgery operations overnight, even dwarfing you over a foot or increasing your height by 2 feet. This is possible because Computer God robot operating cabinet imitates your microminiature electrical current intelligence system in your body. It even duplicates the microminiature electric currents that soften your broken bones to create mending of them, and then create stress either compressing the bones, thereby shortening them, or stress to make the bones grow longer. Spring 1984, Mr. Deck, lifelong would-be doctor and printer. Insight to the worldwide Computer God stratified closed society, perfected by hospital birth, making possible lifelong Frankenstein controls and lifelong hampering human defects containment policy. Hospital birth lifelong gifts, example, deformed, crippled, retarded, pox, hives, warts, moles, blindness, deafness, poor vision, etc. Kosher, bosher containment policy work, good doctor's secret help, example, cataract, rheumatism, weak heart, damaged vision, epilepsy, fainting spells, paralysis, loss of memory, trembling, gout, diabetes, many diseases. 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

0: It's okay if you don't need to go right now, Katie. Just let me know when you do need to go to the potty.
1: Okay. You're doing so good.
2: On the floor. Put it on the floor. Gently.
3: Now, just what could have happened to get such a piece of tripe?
4: You have no idea what I've gone through in the last 3 months.
5: And your conscious mind just doesn't see it. Well, when they came out in 1956 with the subliminals, there were two different people or types of people that went to Dr. Hal Becker right away and wanted to use this subliminal. And you can probably guess who they were. They were preachers and they were politicians. Because the preachers would love to get converts and the politicians would just love to get votes. And a lot of politicians we would never vote for if we had any choice about it. But they found if they used subliminals, they could get votes from people who would never support them normally. And the same thing with people teaching false religions.
6: That whole game, somewhere. And the movies ain't doing but program your thing. Put them all on dope. And all the movies start glamorizing drugs. Yeah, that's what Hollywood is about. Hollywood ain't but a trick.
7: Glamorize, drugs, the French Connection, Academy Award winning.
6: Then I mean, there's a movie called Midnight Express. By the white boy over there in Turkey smuggling drugs, and they caught him, and the movie made the white drug smuggling the hero, and the Turks who caught him made them the pigs.
8: Bobby Wobby sat on the wall. Bobby Wobby had a great fall. All of the geniuses, horses, and men couldn't put Bobby Wobby back together again.
9: Gray and balding, even hairy body and furry body, mustached, bearded women, even wipe on synthetic hormones causing cancerous growth, bloating, swelling, deformed big pickle nose, bulldog hanging cheeks and jowls, from teenage gradual wipe on yellowing, browning, and blackening of teeth, and instant grinding and acids leaving hollow brown stumps, so vocal cords are made raspy, aged, creating a wrinkled, ugly, gargoylic, clown booze face worldwide population by age 70, deformed, crippled, weak, and brain damaged, nerves, senile, lingering for inevitability of gradualness, extermination. For your only hope for a future, do you know one word of pray for me, Francis E. Deck? Computer God computerized brain thinking sealed robot operating arm surgery cabinet machine removal of most of the frontal command lobe of the brain gradually during lifetime and overnight in all insane asylums after Computer God kosher boaster 1 month probation period, creating helpless, hopeless Computer God Frankenstein earphone radio parroting puppet brainless slaves, resulting in millions of hopeless, helpless, homeless derelicts in all Jerusalem, USA cities and Soviet slave work camps.
10: Something is implanted, an instinct, a blind compulsion to act for them.
11: But Quatermass, if you're right, what's going to happen? What's the ultimate object?
10: I hesitate to guess, Inspector. First, a few of these things came here, at random, scattered, and then expended themselves to a purpose. A year ago, phase number two, the concentrated attack.
12: The builders. These are our people. The builders of our world. Struggling. Fighting.
13: That's us, friend. Struggling and fighting. And it's time now for me to tell you what you've been listening to. Josh, at the very beginning of the show, there was a wonderful piece of perversion intro by Hellpoke Huey, who's been doing all these wonderful hour Slack promos. A miscellaneous media barrage, collage material from my collection, and a lot of cuts from St. Joe Riley here in Dallas. A wonderful little potty time tape contributed by St. J. Condom. Ironically enough, the author of T-Dog, among other great works. And, of course, Francis E. Deck, the great, great ranter, perhaps one of the most intense ranters who has ever existed. Just short of this one, Papa Joe Mama.
14: Hello, friends, and welcome. The sermon tonight is entitled The Last Chance. Yes, friends, 1998 is fast approaching, and a lot of people out there have come to expect the church to start singing a different tune about the judgment day. They say, hey, did you hear the news? The Berlin Wall has fallen. Things are getting better. We say, is that so? They say, hey, did you read the paper? The Russians are now our friends. Things are getting better. We say, is that so? They say, hey, did you see it on CNN? We won the war. Things are getting better. Is that so? And now they come a-running and a-cheering, saying, roll out the barrel. We now have a new president. The Republicans are out. The recession is over. It's the year of the woman. Everybody get naked. You poor, pitiful little pink. Do you really think an eternity of sin can be erased so easily? Are we now supposed to embrace the conspiracy and call off the Axis invasion? Do you actually believe you can defuse an entire revolution with a few scraps of conspiracy compromise? Never! These petty little sidelines of have a nice day news don't divert our attention from the real issue, not for a second! Dateline, Washington, new conspiracy president sworn into office, promises new conspiracy health care plan to keep worker drones healthy and make more capable of serving the state. More to follow. Dateline, New York, UN meets for conspiracy roll call vote of conspiracy agenda for global conspiracy world domination. Renegade nations refusing to conform to New World Order will be penalized. More to follow. Dateline, Planet Earth, conspiracy in last-ditch effort to avert bloody overthrow, attempts to utilize all arms of conspiracy propaganda machine to convince subgenius rebel-rousers. World is now A-OK. Member for Conspiracy High Command states, quote, conspiracy no longer hostile. Conspiracy now friend of little guy, end quote. Well, well, well, the world is getting better. We should just call off the invasion before it's too late. Wrong. You can fool some of the subgenies some of the time, but you can't fool any of the overmen any of the time. They're much too in tune to the wily ways of the wicked one. I'm talking about you, Mr. Pink Boy. Yes, you! The one with the firm handshake and the easy smile. You're not tricking anyone with your bold new vision or JFK idealism. We in the church go by one credo. Ask not what the conspiracy can do to you, but what you can do to the conspiracy. And come July 5th, 1998, we're going to put that motto into simultaneous global orchestration. We're overthrowing the conspiracy, and we're executing the ringleaders, along with anyone else who tries to stop us. Now, to some, this may seem a little extreme. That's perfectly normal. To the average man in the street, witnessing a public execution of a criminal may also appear extreme. After all, chances are that the man is unfamiliar with the crimes of the criminal. He was too busy making a living to notice what misdeeds the condemned perpetrated on society before being brought to justice. Add to that the criminal's emotional last words, his pleas for mercy, his insistence of his own innocence, and his reciting of all the good deeds he ever accomplished. Then imagine the prisoner's family stepping forth, begging for his life, and witnesses filing forward to testify to the innocence of this great man so wrongly accused. It should be no surprise that even an intelligent but uninformed person would find themselves feeling sorry for the poor soul and wishing him a pardon. If respected newspapers were produced and showed article after article supporting the accused, even the most skeptical in the crowd would likely become sympathetic. Why? Because they would see in that individual before them not a criminal guilty of crimes against humanity, but themselves, falsely accused and condemned to death for crimes they never committed. By now, the executioners should be more worried about their lives than the prisoner should his. The crowd might well demand clemency, and if refused, storm the guards and free the prisoner by force. If you were part of this intervention, you would probably feel proud for the good deed you performed and the terrible injustice you averted. But if a few weeks later you learn that the prisoner you saved was an insane serial killer, that the witnesses that testified were all paid actors, and that the newspapers you believed were all frauds, you might start to regret having been so compassionate. Then by some quirk of fate, if you stumbled onto incontrovertible evidence that the man you freed had devoted his life to destroying yours, that his new obsession was to capture you, torture you, and sell your loved ones into slavery, well, you'd probably start to feel anger. Anger at yourself for being fooled. Anger at the actors who tricked you and the newspapers that lied to you. And anger at all the mental dweebs still running around out there claiming the bastard is really reformed and just misunderstood. This is how we at the church feel about the conspiracy. Each and every one of us at one time or another believed the conspiracy. Each and every one of us in one way or another served the conspiracy. And every single one of us in no uncertain terms knows that the conspiracy is out to get us. Every day it tries to capture us, torture us, and enslave our kind. And every single time we get close to destroying the monster, some well-meaning but ignorant bystander starts whining that we're being too severe, too extreme. They say that the conspiracy is actually innocent. They say they know because they read all about it in the conspiracy newspapers or saw it all explained to them on conspiracy TV. They insist that our allegations are exaggerated, that the conspiracy is getting better, and that we should just mellow out. They try to tell us that we ought to give the conspiracy slack. Dear friends, these poor misguided morons may be in the dark now, just as we were before. And we may have acted back then just as stupid as they're acting now. But that doesn't mean we don't have the right, nay, the duty to destroy the conspiracy while we have the chance. Do not be taken in by any last-minute media blitz that tries to convince you that the conspiracy has suddenly turned over a new leaf, because it hasn't. The noose is around its neck. What do you expect the conspiracy to say? We deserve to die, kill us? No, the conspiracy will look and act nicer now than it ever has before. So don't be fooled. If you hesitate, even for a second, you give the conspiracy a chance to win the crowd over. And if that happens, you may find yourself on trial with no more exes around to pull your fat from the firing squad. There's only one X day, dear friend. Don't blow it. July 5th, 1998, kill the conspiracy. Cut off its head and launch it through the cosmos. Here into the wood of our brave Bob. Amen.
12: The builders of our world, struggling, fighting, bleeding, on the streets of our cities, and on the far-flung battlefields, fighting against the mutilation of our hopes and dreams.
15: I've accidentally raised the powers of darkness. Please come.
16: Oh, that's all right.
13: That's another
16: here, hold on. We'll get to you.
15: Okay.
16: I'm sorry, it is against my religion to operate. Oh dear, it's that other boring caller. But because we believe in the sanctity of all living things, we will let him talk.
17: No, it wasn't a Coke bottle, it was a can, and it really happened.
16: Fatty Arbuckle was absolutely innocent.
17: No, it wasn't.
9: Eventual brain lobotomization of the entire world population for the worldwide deadly gangster communist computer god overall plan.
18: You can go to Poland and vote, children, if you want to vote. You can go to Chile and vote if you want to vote, children. And the people that live there know what they're voting for. But, and you know what they see?
19: What?
18: The Democratic Freedom Children?
19: What?
18: I'll tell you, you know what they want in the Russian children?
19: What?
18: They want Red Zeppelin Alphabet 501 Blues, children. The product of a free society are now mistaken for the society which has the freedom to produce. So nobody around the country, around the world, is looking for politics, children. They want ghetto blasters and digging down their arms. When you invest in pop culture, which is what you've been given, and substitute for politics, children, you get bored in a hurry. And you get bored in a hurry, so you'll go out and buy more pop culture.
19: More!
18: And you're so convinced that your taste in rock and roll, or art, or movies, is what defines you, children, that you buy and buy and buy to shore up that definition, and you're playing right into the spirit of man, children. But as it turns out, children, you're also playing in the power hand, children, because Bob is a savior designed for a consumer society. Bob is a short duration personal. That's right, children. Bob wants you to take him into your heart, to take him into your mind, to take him into your wife, and then cast it out, children, and make your own church. Because when you look around at the shambles that the modern world has become, children, don't blame Bob. He doesn't make history. He just exploits it. And if you look at these such geniuses, and you see how deep their devotion is, and how truly they believe, and how much Bob means to them, and you say, a joke is all that's left, children. Yes, that's true, children, but it's a joke you can believe in.

0: love Jesus is a religion of hate. Now we're not talking about just ordinary hate. You can't just talk about some mealy mouth, wicked little, oh, I just hate President Reagan so much. You know, I just hate this society. Or even worse, you know, I just hate myself. What we're talking about when we say hate is an all-encompassing and all-encompassing and infinite hate. I'm too busy hating. Because it is our hate of the big boys, the normals, that gives us our unruly psychic powers. Yes, in the person studying, you can learn psychic powers. Learn to psychically read your own mind. Predict the past and present. Become master of the universe.
1: While losing weight.
0: Dominate yourself. Reveal yourself. Any correct answers to questions you never would have thought of to ask anyway. The infinity series. Collect them all. But you might ask who's going to pay to rent that, children. There are some men whose level of hideousness, grotesque, repugnance, reaches such levels that we have coined a special phrase for these men. We call them idols of hate. Tell somebody, can I get a witness? Can I get a witness? Can I get a hate? Can I get a hate? Kill me somebody. You pull it out of your daddy, you got no leg. My legs are fire, man. Now, who are some of these idols of hate? I think you know who we're talking about, Mr. Dishonest TV evangelist, sir. Mr. Top 40 radio programmer, sir. Mr. Sleazebag corporate executive, sir. Oh, you don't know what I'm talking about. You just listen to him. But by God, you don't hear me now, sir. Now, what is another example of what we call an idol of hate? Another example of an idol of hate is the guy we call Mr. Justice Way. Oh, I'm sure you've met Mr. Justice Way. Is he totally cruel and obnoxious? Well, that's just his way. Did he pound your face in with two concrete blocks? Well, that's just his way. Did he try to exterminate an entire race and enslave the entire earth? Well, that's just a beer coffee. He's all right. And I can get into that. I think it's valid. But this is just my way. I'm just into making lampshades from the flesh of Mr. Justice Way. I'm just into painting my kitchen with the blood of Mr. Justice Way. Oh, I do like your kitchen. Do you really? Well, it's Central Arkansas redneck. Do you think it's really me? It's just the way I am, I guess.
2: Now they've got themselves a colony.
3: And all this went on for a year and nobody said anything?
2: But who knows how many infected people they've got in high places.
3: And what about here? Can you be sure of all your stuff?
2: I think so. I'll step up security in the morning. The next move is Halls. We've got to break this conspiracy of silence and secret orders.

0: Now, you listen to me. I'll only say once. We are not sick men.
1: No, not us, friend. We are not sick men. Thank you. And, yeah, there's some marvelous subgenius preaching there from some of the greats, the real greats, Pope David N. Meyer, Pope of the Great Pacific Northwest, Idaho, and New York, preaching on the conspiracy of democracy products, and followed by St. Janer Hypercleach with the classic hate rant, Mr. Just His Way, from, I believe, the Boston Babylon of preaching. And friends, you know, you can learn more about that hate and where to pump your hate up by writing for free information from the Church of the Subgenius. And what happens when you do that is you get a little catalog. Basically, it tells you how much money you could spend later on books, tapes, and so forth and so on. And friends, just write for that free information from Bob. You can just address it to Bob. You got that pencil ready? That's old Bob at Post Office Box 140306. That's Box 140306 in mighty Dallas, Texas. 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

0: Lizzie, before we leave for Bobby's party, you need to go to the potty.
1: Okay, Daddy.
0: You need any help?
1: Okay, I can do it myself.
0: That's my girl.
1: First I put my butt away, then we'll go to the...

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program you are about to hear, Bob's Black Time Funhouse, is parody, satire, and comedy. Any reference to Bob, the Church of the Subgenius, religion, politics, or any other touchy subjects is intended only as humor and should cast no reflection on the high standards of WREK Atlanta, its staff, or that of Georgia Tech.

0: You're just in time. You're the last one we're letting in.
1: Please make yourself comfortable. We're going to be here for a while, okay? Great.
2: Good evening. Thank you for joining me at the Regal Motor Lodge Grand Ballroom. You're here because you are a leader. And as a leader, you've made a very wise choice to join what I call the SI, the self-invested. You've taken this step to improve your life and the lives of those around you. Leadership probably comes naturally to you, and as such, you're always looking for an edge. Well, Seeker, you're in for a treat. I've been working for years with the Church of the Subgenius Communication, Understanding, Leadership, Teaching, and Stewardship Program to develop a powerful and life-changing system for leadership training and development. This program, if properly implemented, will take your leadership and management skills to the next level. Now, I realize that I'm speaking to people who have been constantly developing their leadership style, and I'm not going to bore you with entry-level self-inventory, and it would be pointless to have you role-play and practice your handshakes and, high contact. No, dear Seeker, this is the good stuff. This is the stuff that even people shelling out tens of thousands of dollars for one-on-one sessions with top-name gurus simply aren't getting. That's right, those so-called leaders have been taken for the fools they are. This, I assure you, is the real deal. But I have to warn you that you can't put this toothpaste back in the tube. Once you see what I have for you tonight, your life and career will never be the same. This isn't some book about absconding with processed dairy. No, what I'm going to show you will change you for the better. So if you have any reservations or concerns about taking your leadership to the next level, then it's time for you to leave this room right now. Your admissions are non-refundable.

0: Don't you want devoted followers who leave their families for you, give their money to you, give their bodies to you, give up their lives for you, consider you God, and will kill for you?
1: I love you.
0: Don't you want to become a cult leader? Since the death of God, there's been a vacancy open. You could fill that void. Here's how. Structure your cult like an onion, with the most benign and helpful features on the outside and the most controlling, kooky, and evil parts at the secret inner core.
2: For your information, there's a lot more subscription than people think.
3: Example?
2: Example? Okay, like onions.
4: They stink?
2: Yes. No.
4: Oh, they make you cry?
2: No.
4: Oh, you leave them out in the sun, they get all brown, start sprouting little white hair?
2: 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Onions have layers. Have layers. Onions have layers? You get it. We both have layers.
4: Oh, you both have layers. Oh. You know, not everybody like onions.
5: Cake! Everybody loves cake. Cake have layers.
2: I don't care what everyone likes. Are not like cake.
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4: Past life connection.
5: Telekinesis.
6: Excuse me, are y'all with the cult?
7: We're not a cult. We're an organization that promotes love and...
6: Yeah, this is it.
8: We gotta confuse the muscles to get results. When I say leg, I mean bicep. Just follow me. I am in charge of your body now. Give me an amen.
9: Amen!
8: Good. Sip some agua, grab some protein, get those bank routing numbers to Lindsay, and let's get back out there.
10: Dungeons and Dragons. Some claim it's a simple, harmless game.
11: What do you guys think happened?
12: One of the players Robbie played with got carried away and killed.
11: That's kind of far out.
12: Mazes and Monsters is a far-out game. Swords, poison, spells, battles, maiming, killing.
11: Hey, it's all imagination.
12: Is it?
13: The church, using slick online videos, is aggressively pushing the miracle cure, shipping millions of bottles to people all over the world.
5: These are all very good examples of how to use your natural charisma and leadership skills to create an organization around you that promotes maximum loyalty from your subordinates. Hell, your superiors too, if you're good enough, but unlucky enough, to not currently be at the top of your organization. You should be, by the way. Not to say that it's a moral failing if you aren't, but that you truly deserve to be at the top of your organization. I believe in you, and you should too. But you never want to show your hand too much. Always, and I cannot stress this enough, always ensure that on the surface, everything looks normal and good. The less people worry about you, the better. It's much better that they're worried about people playing board games, wearing outrageous makeup, or music nowadays than your organization. Believe me, just look at the Georgia Guidestones. They were ominous and threatening and just right out in the open, and now they're gone. No, it's definitely better to present yourself in as bland and boring a way as possible, or as eccentric but harmless. Don't go getting any wacky ideas about big revolutions or grandiose threats. That's exactly how you show up on their radar and get your door knocked in. You might have grand designs, and that's great, but we have to learn to walk before we run.

0: offer them something free and get them to feel obliged to give you something in return.
1: 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The least you could do is come to our weekend intensive.
0: You can tell them time is running out and that they must make their decision now or it will be too late.
2: 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Now, that's a pretty major statement, pretty bold in terms of religion, in terms of anybody's intelligent thinking. To most people who would consider themselves intelligent beings, they'd say, well, that's absurd. What's all this doomsday stuff? What's all this prophetic stuff? You know, intelligent human beings should realize that everything has their cycle. They have their season. They have their beginning. They have their end. They have cycle. We're not saying that planet Earth is coming to an end. We're saying that planet Earth is about to be refurbished, spaded under, and have another chance to serve as a garden for another human civilization.
1: This is your only chance to make it. Don't blow it.
3: It's important to make this commitment now.
1: This is an issue of burning urgency.
0: Don't give them time to think. Diminish doubting commiseration by separating your new recruits from each other. Surround them with happy, true believers, so when in doubt, they will tend to do what everyone around them is doing and believe that is normal.
4: Hey, Beck, you got a bus schedule.
5: What's wrong, Gary?
4: I mean, I like the hugging and everything and all the new friends, but it gets a little frustrating when we don't kick it up a notch. Do you know what I mean?
6: It certainly is a beautiful day. We should thank the leader.
7: Who the hell is that? Some kind of leader?
6: Yes. He's the head of our perfect family. And when our galactic vehicle is complete, he will take us to our new home, Blistonia.
8: Why don't you come chat with us about the leader at the Welcome Center? Just come up and watch our orientation film. You're free to leave at any time.
9: It'll be a shame to lose someone as beautiful as you.
4: Kazawazawa?
9: Isn't she lovely, everyone? I said, isn't she lovely, everyone?
10: She's lovely!
6: He's obviously the most powerful mind we've ever dealt with.
8: Or... No, no, no, no.

0: I mean, leader! I love the leader!
1: Okay, so the number one most important takeaway here is that you have to get them on the hook. One common mistake I see is aspiring leaders getting themselves in way over their heads by expecting too much too soon from prospective members. Sure, if we lived in a perfect world, people would just be lining up around the block to sign on. But one thing you must remember is that leaders must lead by example. And to do this, you must be willing to put in the work first. You can always Tom Sawyer them later, especially once you've got enough followers for a nice inner circle to carry out the more tedious management duties on your behalf. Bear in mind that you must be willing to get them on the hook and in your door. You're going to have to be the one to organize your front activities and, in the beginning, probably cater them too. Remember, prospective members have their choice of colts these days, and you have to show them what sets your organization apart from the others. Is it handwritten thank you notes for attendees? Is it your award-winning chocolate chip cookies? Is it the way you spend that extra little bit of time listening to their worldly problems after a session or meeting? You know best what skills you have. Put them to work for you. Finally, remind them that they have only so much time. The world ends tomorrow and you may die after all. Just because they have their choice of organizations doesn't mean that they have infinite time to ponder their choice. You put in all that hard work. Don't lose that potential member simply because you couldn't be bothered to apply a tiny bit of temporal pressure.
2: 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Surround them with unconditional love and attention. Your cult family should act friendly and interested. Get information and hone their weak spots.
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2: Prescribe a rigid schedule.
9: 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And right now, it's 5 workout classes a day, 7 days a week. But only one class at a time. That's a physical limitation I have. Can't be in 2 classes at once. I would if I could, and HG knows that. She gets that I am dedicated.
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13: Good morning, Omegas.
14: Rice for breakfast? We had rice for dinner. I'm losing weight because I haven't had any meat. And I lose weight in my chest first.
13: You think you are hungry, but you're not. 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But you can trust us.
15: Why isn't our low-protein gruel wearing down its resistance like all the others?
16: 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He even ate mine.
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20: And a flavorless mush I call root marm.
21: Sweet, nourishing gruel.
1: Here's the catch-22 for the leader just starting out on their own. You have to have followers to get followers. You're going to have to get out there and make genuine connections with your first followers. It's either that or hire paid actors. I've seen many leaders early in their careers fail because they tried this technique. I'll tell you, when you're just getting started, you're only going to be able to afford the most fickle and flaky local community actors. It's best to just hit the coffee shops, or parks, or church study groups for your first followers. Because you're going to want people who aren't in it for the money. Trust me, this will pay dividends later on. As regards food, this is where I will probably lose some of you. In the beginning, you're going to want to be eating this food alongside your followers. Culty see, culty do, as we say in the industry. The trouble is, all these foods taste like crap. By design. Bland, boring crap. That's why we always suggest that at some point you reveal to your followers that you have transcended the need to eat and enjoy your actual meals outside the view of your followers, except perhaps your most trusted inner circle. You may also want to bring them in on it. It's easier to keep everyone quiet with their bellies full. You could also just introduce a tiered by rank system of food, but that's risky unless you've really put in the effort to stamp out individuality. Because things can get real ugly real quick if they see you at your big table eating anything other than the slop they've been served.

Let me say that our mission here at this time is about to come to a close in the next few days. We came from distant space, and even what some might call somewhat of another dimension.

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1: Control their thoughts.
2: Our ideology answers all questions to all problems.
3: Let our doctrine think for you.
1: Control their emotions. Induce guilt.
3: The United States dropped the atomic bomb on Hiroshima.
4: People are dying of starvation.
2: People are dying of starvation.
4: You are not living up to your potential.
2: You are not living up to your potential.
5: You cheated on that test.
1: And fear.
2: The enemy will electroshock you, torture you,
3: kill you, or carry you off to hell.
6: Everyone huddle up for a second. We're having a bit of a problem. The fire marshal's been sniffing around. He wants to do an inspection. And we all know what that means. He's going to come in here and try to shut us down.
1: Control information. Keep them from knowing all the workings of the cult. Block out any information which is critical of the group. Encourage members to spy and report on one another.
7: Oh, I see by the big board we've got a negative Nelly in Sector 2. I'm afraid I'm going to have to ask the whole family to kind of freeze and prepare for re-education.
8: What are you doing?
9: She was trying to escape.
7: Get back in that chair, you crazy culty.
10: I can't leave.
8: She can't leave!
10: No, it's not. It's all the fire.
1: Separate the recruit from himself by attacking the self and inducing a mental breakdown disguised as a spiritual awakening. When they start to freak out, have side effects, or hallucinate, tell them they are flushing out the bad stuff inside.
11: When I was meditating, I felt an infinite emptiness. It was utterly terrifying.
3: No, this is good. You're transforming. Do it more.
12: You are reaching God.
13: You are being reborn.
14: You are becoming one with the universe, one with our family.
1: Make them paranoid about their own bodies or thought processes.
15: You're battling your sinful nature. Your body is detoxified.
1: Tell them that there is a part of their mind they must eliminate in order to find happiness.
16: You must eliminate the toxic mind.
3: Your ego. Your ego is the source of all your problems.
11: I don't know who I am anymore. Good. Now you're afraid. In fact, there was no you there to begin with.
17: No! No bathroom! Number one and number two is something you did before you became an Omega. We're going to take you someplace where you only go. Number three.
18: Super.
19: First time.
18: You all have a lot to learn.
19: Yes.
18: All of you.
19: Whoa. This guy's going to blow your mind. First time I was here, I f***ed in my pants and then got a raise the very next day.
18: How does it feel to be an asshole? How does that feel? Because whether you know it or not, you're all assholes. Come on, say it with me. I am an asshole.
20: Watashi wa manuki.
21: Watashi wa manuki.
18: You're not getting it. Say it loud.
22: I am an asshole.
21: Watashi wa manuki.
18: Good.
17: You have an independent streak that makes it very difficult for us to love you.
23: Do you like it here?
24: Well, it's cold, and you won't let me sleep, and you locked me in a closet, but I've made a lot of new friends, so yes!
17: I can assign you 10 friends for life or zero. It's up to you.
23: Do you understand?
25: Here's the beauty of having your own organization. Even negative side effects can be framed as signs of progress. The spiritual life is widely understood to be so much harder than the worldly life. Hell, people are practically expecting a litany of unpleasant side effects ripped straight from a prescription medicine commercial. Side effects may include diarrhea, dizziness, drowsiness, fatigue, dry mouth, heart issues including palpitations, irregular heartbeat, and in severe cases, cardiomyopathy, hives, nausea, vomiting, rash, cephaloanal inversion, sputtering bowel syndrome, leukorrhea, and pyroflatulation. Or they think it's not working.
1: Claim authority. It can come from a divine source.
26: Now you say, well, according to religious literature, I thought there was someone else that was going to come and be our Savior here at these end days. That was going to be Christ's return. Well, the name Christ might be a little confusing, or the name Jesus, because the name Jesus, of course, was the name given to the body that mind that was indeed from the kingdom of heaven came, and that mind was here 2,000 years ago, and that mind came for the express purpose of teaching humans how they could be saved, how they would not be plowed under at the end of the age. Well, we're at the end of the age. So the one or the mind that was in Jesus, what? That mind is in me? You'll have to decide that for yourself.
0: After I float into your midst, it occurs to me that we thank God for this food. But do we ever ask ourselves why God? I have. And I'll tell you something. I can't think of one good reason. So from now on, we're going to be thanking me.
2: Your Bible clearly states that I am the Messiah.
1: Bogus scientific research.
4: Just ask this scientist.
5: Scientific studies prove my techniques work.
1: Or special knowledge.
6: I am the enlightened master of the universe.
1: Make up stories about yourself to boost your importance.
5: I invented air. I have special access to the aliens.
26: Well, I know what I just said. I said that I am the return of the Son of my Father. I'll tell you something that's even more remarkable. My Father came with me this time. Came in the early 70s, took on a human form, an adult human form, helped me get in an adult human form in the early 70s, and we together helped those who came with us that were also here 2,000 years ago.
1: But don't be stupid about it. Start slowly. A good con man takes a little bit of truth and a lot of lies and pulls the wool over the eyes of the ignorant. Induce trance states and self-hypnosis by practicing thought-stopping rituals and repetitive acts like dancing.
7: Daddy.
9: Yeah.
7: Daddy.

Sammy, can you hear me? Can you hear me, Sammy? Sammy, can you hear me? Can you hear me?

0: chanting.
1: Everyone loves a droning repetitive chant.
2: Attention, everyone. Let's all give thanks to the leader for this glorious day.
3: The leader is good.
4: The leader is great.
3: We surrender our will as of this date.
5: The leader is good. The leader is great. We surrender our will as of this date.
6: The leader is good. The leader is great. We surrender our will as of this date.

0: How can I get out of here?
1: And so when
0: you leave. Just leave.
1: We are.
0: It's part of the process.
2: Because when you get right down to it, when push comes to shove, it's about freedom. And when I talk about freedom, I'm not talking about the kind of freedom you get when you buy a box of maxi pads. I'm talking about freedom with a capital F. Freedom of choice. You want that raise with the $10,000 bonus?
1: Sure.
2: Well, then, baby, God damn it, you take it. Because it belongs to you. But don't just dream it.
3: Tada no yumi mashi.
2: Be it.
3: So are.
2: Be.
3: So are.
2: Say it with me. Be. Be.
0: Be.
2: Be.
0: Be.
2: Be. Be. Be.
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0: Snap out doubt.
1: Practice prolonged hours of meditation. In these trance states, they are more receptive and suggestible. Revert them back to childhood dependence and mindless obedience.
2: Once upon a time, almost 2,000s of years ago, our Lord and Savior Jesus Christ was born in a manger. And in that manger lived the cutest of animals. This is their story.

0: If you execute these strategies effectively, you're going to be stuck with a lot of followers who look to you for every aspect of their daily lives. This can get tedious quickly. From experience, I can tell you, you're going to be sorting out all sorts of petty squabbles, dilemmas, and inquiries about daily life and living. On our website, under Resources, you can find helpful templates for creating a handbook for living. This should automate a lot of those issues, but again, it comes down to being an effective leader with a competent inner circle or management team that can handle the majority of these questions on your behalf. You really don't want to be spending your time playing referee.
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1: Encourage dependency and conformity, and discourage autonomy and individuality.
9: The whole purpose must be the focus. The self-purpose must be subordinate.
4: The whole purpose must be the focus. The self-purpose must be subordinated.
1: Have confessionals where people demonize their early lives and only praise their life in the group. Rewrite the past as terrible, even if it was great.
10: Before I came to eMERGE, I was a bad person. I was greedy, misguided, self-centered, and lost. My life is wonderful now. I hate my old life.
4: Before coming to eMERGE, I was always in my ego. My toxic mind was running my life. I was a sinful, negative loser. Thanks to the leader, every day I'm a winner.
1: Isolate them from the rest of the world. Make them feel part of a special elite group with an important mission.
9: Monuments and historical landmarks will someday be erected to commemorate us and our sacrifices.
1: Tighten your group's bond by establishing scapegoats and enemies. Demonize outsiders as less than human, biased, corrupt, or conspiring against the group.
9: When it comes, people, it will happen this fast.
11: Someone will take a pitcher of juice and smash it against the wall. And then you know what's going to happen? Somebody's going to have to clean it up.
1: Develop an us versus them mentality. Fighting resistance.
12: Well, Chase, if those chumps ever come for me again, we'll be ready to merge with the infinite.
11: What are you talking about?
12: I poisoned all the grain.
11: What?
12: And water. But now we're ready to kill ourselves, and the devil's henchmen come on the day of judgment.
9: But that's the only food we have. What are we supposed to eat now?
12: All the other only food we have.
0: Every organization needs a purpose. Just be sure you don't go overboard. It is crucial that you never overpromise. When your followers start asking questions about when you're going to trigger the rapture, alien landing, or Armageddon, you're going to be at a loss for a satisfying explanation. Of course, if it is in your power to do these things, you should show them a little taste with small miracles to tide them over. Otherwise, keep your promises small and confined only to the group.
1: Tell them their critical thoughts are evidence that they have committed crimes against the group. Start investigating them and make up crimes.
13: I think I want to leave.
4: You must be insane.
1: Make them feel guilty.
4: We're doing important work here.
13: You expect saving the world is easy?
4: We're all called upon to make some sacrifices for the cause.
10: Just when things get tough, you want to give up.
4: You're weak.
13: Do you want to move forward toward freedom and enlightenment? Or do you want to fall back into your old dirty ways?
4: What's more important, our mission?
13: Our family?
4: Eternal salvation?
13: Or your petty grievances?
4: You're being negative.
13: Ignorant.
4: Selfish.
13: And sinful.
4: Our leader is flawless.
13: The doctrine is flawless.
4: There must be something wrong with you.
13: There must be something wrong with you.
10: There must be something wrong with you.
13: There must be something wrong with me. There must be something wrong with me.
4: Yes, there is.
13: Yes, there is.
14: The circle of judgment never fails to destroy their self-esteem. Then he'll be ours to mold.
15: Let the judgment begin. I'll get the ball rolling. You're a fat idiot.
16: Yeah, lose some weight!
17: And then you fat moron type of
16: fat.
18: Yeah, I guess I could lose a few pounds. And I can be kind of thick sometimes.
19: You failed at everything you've ever tried.
18: Whoa, you got my number on that one, buddy. This is a smart group.
20: And your stink brings tears to my eyes.
18: Now, wait a minute. Oh, my mistake.
1: Indoctrinate with fear. Tell them that they could be possessed by evil spirits, or suggest that if they should ever leave, something bad could happen to them.
21: I'm just warning you that without us, you're liable to get into a bad accident, get sick, or even die.
22: I'm warning you, without us, you're likely to get into a bad accident, get sick, or even die.
23: If you leave, you'll just be reincarnated into a lower life form.
1: Make it easier for them to die for you by calling their bodies containers that are shed before they evolve into higher life forms.
24: You're an asshole, you're an asshole, and you're an asshole. Manuki, Manuki, Manuki.
25: Excuse me, sir. Where do you think you're going?
26: Oh, I'm sorry, but I have to leave.
25: You have to leave? That's very interesting. Where do you have to leave to?
26: I must get to the library.
25: No. You don't have to get to the library. You want to get to the library. You see what I'm getting at? You see the difference?
26: I must leave.
25: Buddy, you don't understand. These seminars, they're about commitment. Now, if you get it, I'd be happy to let you leave. But do you get it?
26: Get what?
25: What's your name?
26: Heinz.
25: Heinz, for the remainder of this seminar, you will be referred to as Heinz Asshole. Now, please, take a seat. Wonderful. Now.
27: Hey, I don't know about you, but they're not exactly winning me over with these lousy production values here. 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
29: I love the leader.
18: The leader is perfect.
1: It's that simple. Now, don't you want to become a cult leader? Don't you want devoted followers who leave their families for you, give their money to you, give their bodies to you, give up their lives for you, and will kill for you?
31: I will do what you say for the cause. I will leave my family for the cause. I will give you my money for the cause. I will give you my body for the cause. I will die for the cause. I will kill for the cause.
28: I love you.
25: People, take a look at Heinz. Heinz, let them see a man who came here, a man who changed here, and a man who's now ready to leave here. And why? Because he got it. Let's give him a hand.
0: There you have it. This concludes the introductory session of the Church of the Subgenius Communication, Understanding, Leadership, Teaching, and Stewardship Certification Program. Of course, we offer more advanced teachings, seminars, and retreats. Don't forget that maintaining CULTS leadership certification requires at least 15 continuing education units every other year, so register for some now as courses fill up fast. The knowledge in this program will work and is backed by the Church's Eternal Salvation or Triple Your Money Back Guarantee. If you aren't getting results, specifically the results you're expecting, I can assure you that it's because you aren't doing it right. If you are struggling with recruiting, maintaining, or controlling followers, please look up our remedial CULTS training intensive. We were scanned on the music tonight, Seekers. First up, we heard 1997 by St. Motel. Then after that, Follow Me by The Shacks. We had the excellently titled Planet Earth About to Be Recycled by Porcupine Tree. We also had Song for Sammy by the great Charles Boyd from his album Better Than Money. That's all for this week. Good night, Seekers.
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0: from the album Art of Field Recording. That was Eve and Adam Picking Up Leaves by McIntosh County Shouters.
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That was Chan Chan from the album Buena Vista Social Club at Carnegie Hall by Buena Vista Social Club.

You just heard Salokhidin Azizbayev performing the track Song in Praise of Beauty off of the compilation album Traditions Orales d'Uzbekistan.

from their album San Antonio House Party. You just heard El Ciego Miliquidis performing the track Para Mi E Para Mi Novia.

made this song about a boy who lived in my house. He started organizing working people in the union at 16. He was born and raised in Springfield, Massachusetts. He led an unemployed demonstration when he was 16 in Springfield. Later, he went to Birmingham, Alabama, and worked amongst the white and black workers there, organizing for better conditions. When we had our trouble in Kentucky, he came up to Kentucky to help in the mine strike. And I got acquainted with him, and he helped the first successful youth conference in the South. He was a friend. He got killed. I made this song about him. I hope you like it. Comrades, listen to my story. Workers, listen.

I get killed by the gun plugs, please don't grieve over me. 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

0: from the album I'm Going Down to North Carolina. 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

I like to sing an old time cowboy song now, so this is done in Acapulco. This is a cowboy work song, one of the few. Not that cowboys don't work, but songs that are sung to help the work go better, like a lot of railroad songs. Yeah, don't seem to have many of them. But this one here is, it's for singing to cattle. It's kind of a cow lullaby. It's called a night herding song. And it'll go something like this.

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0: Coming up on Tech Nation, you know that old football injury? Or was it basketball? Tennis? Well, whether you're a professional or an everyday person, former ESPN journalist Henry Abbott tells us the real story is living with pain. We'll hear what professional athletes have done to prevent the injuries which result in pain. And you can, too. Then in biotech, the problem with the opioid pain relievers taken by over half of cancer immunotherapy patients. There's scientific evidence that one is fighting the other. We'll hear about one company's quest to fix it. Their clinical trials are ready to get underway. All this coming up on this week's Tech Nation.
1: Let's take five with Moira Gunn. This is 5 minutes.
0: In 2012, I interviewed National Medal of Technology winner Ray Kurzweil about his book, How to Create a Mind, The Secret of Human Thought Revealed. In it, he writes, the story of human intelligence starts with a universe that is capable of encoding information. We have a world based on information, and he's not talking about the digital kind.
2: There's a lot of debate as to how we ended up in the universe that can encode information. Some people use the anthropic principle that if it wasn't the case, we wouldn't be here and wouldn't be talking about it. But that allowed evolution, and evolution has evolved more and more complex creatures that eventually evolved a nervous system. And those nervous systems ultimately evolved a neocortex, which is capable of thinking in hierarchies to reflect the natural hierarchy of the world. This first emerged in mammals. It was the size of a postage stamp and as thin as a postage stamp, and little rodents. Not very noticeable, but it allowed these animals to actually learn new skills that were complicated and hierarchical without having to go through thousands of years of biological evolution to change their behavior. But then, 65 million years ago, there was this cataclysmic event called the Cretaceous Extinction Event, and we can see archaeological evidence of that everywhere in the world. Something happened very dramatic to change the environment very quickly, and animals, non-mammalian species that did not have a neocortex, died out. Many of them did. And that's when mammals took over this ecological niche. And to anthropomorphize, biological evolution said, hey, this neocortex is pretty useful, and it started growing it as mammals got more complex. And by primates, it was no longer flat. It was very convoluted. If you know what the brain of a primate looks like, it has many ridges and convolutions to increase its surface area. It's still a very thin structure. If you were to stretch out a human neocortex, it would be about the size of a table napkin and just as thin. But because of all of these curvatures and convolutions, it's about 80% of the brain. And it's where we do our thinking, and we think in hierarchies. And the big innovation in Homo sapiens is we have this big forehead. We could squeeze in more neocortex, and that was the enabling factor that permitted the development of language. Art and science and music, no other invention, technology, no other species does that. Other primates began to do a little bit of it. They have some primitive language and tool-making skills, but only humans can really build this fantastic hierarchy. And now we're actually using that scientific ability to understand the best example of human intelligence, which is the human brain. It's really only in the last couple of years that we can see inside the human brain with enough precision to see what's going on. And we can see our brain create our thoughts. We can see our thoughts create our brain. That's key to how the neocortex works. The connections between these different pattern recognition modules, which is part of my thesis, that represents the hierarchy of our concepts, we create ourselves from the moment we're born and even before that. We're laying down this conceptual hierarchy from very primitive recognitions like the crossbar and a capital A or the edge of an object up to things like, she's pretty, you know, that was ironic. They're actually done by the same recognizers, except that those high-level recognizers exist at the top of this conceptual hierarchy. And the hierarchy is created by actual wiring of actual dendrites and axons between these different modules. I estimated we have about 300 million pattern recognizers, They each have about 100 neurons. So the basic unit is not a neuron. It's a module of about 100 neurons that can recognize a pattern, and they can build these connections to other modules.
0: 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Today, Ray Kurzweil is the chief futurist at Google. I'm Moira Gunn. This is 5 Minutes.
1: 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I'm Paul Lancourt.
0: From San Francisco, I'm Moira Gunn, and this is TechNation. 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Former ESPN journalist Henry Abbott is here with Ballistic, the new science of injury-free athletic performance. Then in biotech, we've heard plenty about the promise of cancer immunotherapy. But why hasn't it risen above being 15 to 20% effective? Well, now there's scientific evidence that the opioid pain relievers prescribed for cancer pain actually interfere with the immunotherapy. Today we'll hear about one biotech company's big idea to fix it. 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
0: 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Henry, welcome to TechNation.
4: Thank you so much for having me. This is exciting.
0: Now, if you know anyone, and by you I'm talking to listeners, not just you and me, if you know anyone who has been a professional athlete or a serious amateur athlete, it seems they all live with injuries. They live with pain. They live with some limited physical capability, or this is how they start their day, you know, and a lot of times they keep it pretty hidden.
4: Yeah, I've been a sports writer since almost after college, and now I'm 50. And over that whole time, I was writing the regular stories and writing about, you know, they're outscoring the other team in the third quarter or whose shooting has improved. And it just felt like there was something off. It felt like we weren't putting our finger on what mattered most. And eventually it occurred to me that these injuries are just this secret river that runs underneath all of sports. And I met this guy, Marcus Elliott, who's a Harvard MD, and he kind of had his finger on the pulse of that same issue and just seems like, okay, now this is what's happening. This seems like the most important thing in this world of sports that we don't discuss nearly enough.
0: Well, we'll definitely get to P3 because there's lots of really interesting stuff happening there. But I think this sort of chance encounter you had sort of encapsulates what you're talking about, what you could see before your eyes, but until you saw it, you really couldn't grasp it. And I'm talking about a chance encounter with someone who will be familiar to any people who are fans of professional basketball. It's the longtime coach of the L.A. Lakers, Phil Jackson. Tell us about that.
4: Yeah, that night is emblazoned in my head. He won the world championship. It was in Orlando. And if you've walked around the media areas of stadiums or any areas, you know that there are these just enormously long hallways. So, you know, you win a championship, they spray you with champagne, and then you go out and they give you a trophy, and you're on TV, and all these things happen. There's cigars, but then there's a point where you leave for the night, right? It's at the end of the day, it's a work day, and at some point, you go home. And it just happened that he was leaving that night. I think he was in his 60s. He'd had all sorts of surgeries. There's a list in the book. He's had a gazillion surgeries. And he was walking with his adult children, and they were wearing these hats with the big number X on it, which was a tribute to his 10th championship, which is a big deal. And they were walking down this long hallway, and I just was sort of next in line on our commute home as I'm going back to my hotel. And he could barely walk. It was just clear. He's just been on TV a lot, but he was shuffling at a pace. I mean, it was a third of regular walking pace. And I just thought to myself, like, everybody thinks of him as this kind of rich, successful guy who has overcome every obstacle. And in some ways that's true, but also I bet he would give anything to just be able to walk normally, right? He's worn out.
5: Yeah, I'll trade you your knees and one hip for all this big house I have here.
4: You know? And I wouldn't take the deal, right? I'd rather have the knees and the hip. Like, that's just how it is.
5: Now, I want to talk about one other person because I think the trajectory is very important to understand. Because you talk about, I mean, not much, you talk about a lot of athletes in the book, but that's Derrick Rose. Mm. Remind people or tell them for the first time, if they don't know it before, who is Derrick Rose? And from the subject we're talking about, what should we know about him? What perspective might we take?
4: Mm. So, you know, basketball is a tall person's sport. And I think that the median age in the NBA is around 6'7", I think. So, and that's a tiny, tiny sliver of humans are that tall. And so now and again, you know, Allen Iverson was one. Derrick Rose was another. There's a regular-ish sized person who somehow slays the dragon, right? Somehow manages to overcome. And it's always just inspiring to see. And he was, for a period, the most exciting player in the world. He would just use ferocity, really. I mean, and skill and all of his hard work and all those things, but he would somehow, you know, a lot of players can beat their larger defender on the perimeter and get the ball into the paint, and then there's a giant waiting for you.
5: Oh, dear. Oh,
4: yeah.
5: Dear.
4: Yeah. Yeah. Highly trained.
5: David can only go up against Goliath many times. Yeah.
4: And his approach was in accordance with the thinking at the time of fans and coaches and everyone, which was you just need to be an absolute dogged warrior, right? You're going to overcome it in like a military mindset. And he would just throw his body into these people. And he quickly had a ton of injuries. He was the MVP at age 22. And then he basically never played a full season again. He tore his ACL on a play. It's so sad. His team was up sufficiently. He should not have even been in the game, but he stomped his foot into the ground. I said in the book, like, as if you were trying to break the ice on a puddle. I don't know if you did that as a kid, but my sister and I put a lot of effort into that, just trying to crack that ice. But
5: sorry about that. Yeah. We learned from your book.
4: Yeah. But he tore his ACL, and then he did an arduous recovery, and not long after that, maybe his 10th game back, he damaged his other knee, and he's just finishing his career now. Amazingly, he hung around a very long time after these injuries, but he was never, you know, in italics, Derrick Rose again after that.
5: Well, it's not just about professional athletes. There are amateur athletes and normal everyday people who really get into one sport or another. Over time, you sustain injuries. And, well, you go to doctors and physical therapists and sometimes orthopedic surgeons. And you mentioned Dr. Marcus Elliott before, P3, Peak Performance. He says, well, they have three options: inject, operate, or tell you to just stop doing activities you love.
4: It's not great. It's not a great system. No. So, you know, and the analogy that comes up all the time is heart attacks, right? There are real published history of cardiology documents showing things from not that long ago, like only 100 years ago, where basically the study is, did that person have a heart attack because he thought evil thoughts about his neighbor's wife, or he was struck down by God, or these kinds of things, right? We focused on the crisis at the end of the story, and then we had to imagine what preceded it. Then they came up with the electrocardiogram first, and then the echocardiogram, you know, the little beepy machine in every hospital scene of a movie. And then they could see the blood flowing through the heart, and they could see that there was 10 years of the blood flow slowing down before the heart attack, which creates this giant window to intervene. So this Marcus Elliott, after he tore his ACL in high school at football practice, he was like, we have to find the upstream signals of an ACL tear or an Achilles tear or a hamstring strain or all of these injuries, lower back pain that ruin sports. And he searched high and low. They looked in blood values and brain scans and all these different, you know, there's no department of the university to study that, but eventually they found that the magic data set is from granular movement data, which is what P3 is really focused on now, which is what the physics of how we move in very microscopic detail tells all.
5: Well, if you didn't know the word before, you'll know it now, especially reading this book, biomechanics.
4: Biomechanics.
5: We always think of mechanics as being hard, and, you know, we can reproduce this in metal or something, or hard plastic. No. We have tissues, we have connections, we have blood, we have bone, we have all of these things.
4: It's kind of a great news that comes out of this story is the body's brilliant. By and large, these things work really well. You know, the hip comes up a lot in the book. I noticed I just got another blurb from the book today, and like, I don't know, 50, 60% of the people who blurb the book use the word hip somewhere.
5: But very hip book, yeah.
4: Now, hips are a big part of the story. They just are. But hip is super brilliant. It's unique to us as humans. It's the reason we can run upright, and it made us brilliant because we could pursue prey, and our lungs operate independently from our leg muscles, which isn't true of a cheetah. So there's a lot that's going on here that's really good. We just have it a little off. Our modern habits, our sedentary lifestyles, some other

0: You keep reading, you'll get to the hard landings.
1: Yeah, so just to underscore your point that, you know, there's some biomechanics that matter here. They measured an NBA player landing on the force plates of P3 with 11,000 newtons of force. You studied physics, so I think that maybe means something to you. I started this book with I didn't even enjoy high school physics. I'm not good at this. So I have to Google these things, be like, 11,000 newtons, what's that? Well, I can tell you that it's a pro boxer's punch is about 100 newtons, and there are these terrible, terrible studies where they measure the force that's taken to completely sever a human cadaver's spine. That's about 3,000 newtons. So 11,000 newtons is almost four times what it would take to break your back. So to me, what that tells us is we're blatantly counting on those three stacked joints, ankles, knees, and hips, to attenuate the force of landing. And that's the work. It works pretty well, but if it's a little off, if you can imagine if the angles are a little funky or something's a little weak, then it won't work properly.
0: Hello, injury. Yeah.
1: Or Derrick Rose driving in the lane and, you know, putting big forces to the floor. That is inevitable. But if he gets it just right. Okay, so just one little portrait of the physics here. The biggest forces they measure, P3, are 100% from the same habit, which is if you land with your toes down, then after your toes touch, the next thing to come down is your heel. And it's those are the biggest forces they ever measured. That's where you get your 11,000 newtons. That's because that's a bone. It goes straight up to your knee, right? Your tibia is going now through bone. The force is passing from your body falling to floor. If you can land with your toes up on the ball of your foot, then you're landing with the force going into the Achilles tendon and then the calf. And then through good design, it goes into your quads and then your glutes, ideally. And those muscles are perfectly designed to handle that force. You want to get the forces where it's designed to go. If you pass it up into your knee through bone, then it could do some damage.
0: So now we translate what we learn about the mechanics into how we train.
1: And it's funky over there, P3. I love that someone came
0: in a good way. In a good way.
1: Yeah, in a good way. It's just different. It's not like a different. It's not like any gym you've ever been to. So there's a pro volleyball player named Katie Spieler who lives in Santa Barbara where P3 is, and she was interested in P3 and ducked in to visit, and she just felt – and she's very special because she's only 5'5 on the pro tour. A lot of the players are 6'2 or 6'5, and she makes it work by being a harder worker and more athletic. And she felt like she really had to be at her best. And as soon as she got in there, she was like, I don't know what's happening here. I've been in gyms all over the world, but I've never seen stuff like this. People are – hurling medicine balls sideways at the wall. There's a thing they call the impulse box, which has 45-degree angles of plywood on the sides and a flat platform on the bottom, and you basically dance across it. There's dancing happening. There are tons of things happening with people hovering with their heel coming off the edge of a ledge, or tons of things like, let's say you approach a box with some weights, squat down, drop the weights, and then jump on the box. There's just all sorts of things. Oh, there's one where you hold the barbell across your shoulders, and then, but there's a giant heavy chain coming off it, so that as you squat, that weight that you're dealing with is actually reduced because more of it is on the floor. Does that make sense?
0: Oh, yeah.
1: And on and on. There are all these clever little odd things happening, and once you go there, it unfolds itself to you a little bit, which is they assess you personally. It takes about 45 minutes. They put 22 sensors all over your body, and there are 6 infrared cameras in the ceiling, and there are 2 force plates in the floor, and you cut and jump and leap and do all these things. And then you walk over to the computer, and they talk to you about your exact targets for your body, and then you start working on those things. They could be anything. It could be anything. You might have a particularly immobile hip, you might have an unstable hip, you might have oddities of how your foot hits the ground, you might have weak muscles in your lower leg, and on. But they have their own set of conclusions about what's dangerous about movement that comes from their one, I think it's 134.4 terabytes of data they have from elite athletes moving around. And so they've been able to play a matching game between people who move like this have injuries like that. And it's, you know, validated data. They have big enough samples that they can start drawing these new conclusions about what causes human injuries.

0: You're listening to Tech Nation. I'm Moira Gunn, and my guest today is journalist and founder of TrueHoop, Henry Abbott. He led ESPN's 60-person National Basketball Association digital and print team, winning a National Magazine Award along the way. He's here today with Ballistic, the new science of injury-free athletic performance. Well, I have to ask you, 60 people to run the digital and print team for the NBA, what do they do? What do you do?
1: That was a very busy time of my life. Mostly I was in meetings. It was a funny time because the whole world of media was changing and we had to reinvent what worked. But I was so proud of that, to be honest. We did, in a nutshell, what worked was big, ambitious, truth-telling stories that take a tremendous amount of hand-holding and cajoling, and when they come out, cause a big fuss. And some of those stories actually were a little bit on this topic. This injury topic is an unpopular topic with the NBA. The league doesn't like people talking about it, but I just saw actually a journalist friend of mine just shared that right now, as we speak, 50% of the NBA stars are out injured.
0: Oh.
1: 50%. So it's a giant, you know, that period running that big team at ESPN is part of the reason that I ended up wanting to write this book, because it just won't go away. The problem won't, every time you fall in love with something in basketball, injuries take that thing away. It just happens again and again. It's even worse in women's sports. It's just, it's heartbreaking. And so I feel like that was part of it, was the issue that we had to solve.
0: Well, you do note that training young female athletes to land reduced ACL injuries by 64%. What's going on with the women? Why is there a problem with the women?
1: Oh, this is probably the most studied issue in biomechanics. You know, female soccer players especially have an epidemic of ACL tears. It's out of control. And, people cite different stats. I don't know which ones are the best, but it's something like 8x the rate of men having ACL injuries. But there's a really good white paper from a couple of years ago where they do a retrospective study of all of the interventions that would prevent this. And they find that they're excellent. They're free programs that are available. It takes 15 minutes or half an hour before practice three times a week. With 64% is a conservative number. Some of the programs are even higher. This is an unbelievable number for a medical intervention, right? And the white paper is wholly on the topic of why aren't they more widely deployed? And they're 20 years into knowing this and having it not really be popular. And there are lots of reasons. One of them, I think, though, is that the mechanism of ACL tear has been obscure. You can listen to the finest experts in the land going through all of the theories about what causes ACL tear. And one of the big ones is Q angle. Are you familiar with this?
0: No.
1: So this is from after World War II. This Swedish researcher noticed that there were more profound knee injuries in people who had a quadriceps angle, a Q angle, where they basically their knees dove in towards each other as they bent their legs. So the Q angle is also called valgus collapse. So that's one of the most studied things in biomechanics. Everybody agrees that valgus collapse is a risk. And interestingly, like boys and girls before puberty have the same rate of knee injuries. And then at a certain age, girls' hips can tend to grow wider, which means it permits deeper Q angles, if that makes sense.
0: Ah.
1: So that's been a very popular theory for a long time. There are others about the actual size of the ligament. Like, women tend to have smaller ACLs. There's a theory about the notch that the ligament lives in is narrower, and maybe narrower notch people have more tears. There's talk about how strong your hamstrings are compared to your quads, or men tend to have stronger hamstrings in that ratio. And on and on. Or hormones are believed to be a big factor. Women who are menstruating have more hamstring tears, more muscle tears of all kinds, it seems. So there are all of these theories out there. But if you listen to the finest experts rolling through every single conclusion anyone's ever had from a study, there's a counter study with a counter conclusion. It's very frustrating. There's no silver bullet. There's no magic solution. We don't really know the answer. But in that environment of 50 years of a bummer of research that points every which way, comes this granular biomechanical data from P3, where they're looking at it not with x-rays, not with the naked eye, not with the conventional measures, but instead with the 22 sensors all over the body. And in a big study of NBA players, they find that none of those factors that I just mentioned are the key. And instead, there's one that's present in 100% of ACL tears in their study, which is landing on the outside of your foot and then having your weight roll to the inside of your foot. No one's studying this. They call it translation. If you picture it, I'm doing it with my hand, but you can picture what would happen to your tibia, the lower part of your leg, as that happened, and it swipes like a windshield wiper.
0: With all those Newtons coming down in the middle of it all.
1: Exactly.
0: Ooh.
1: That's factor number one. Now, this is interesting. If you think about it, why did these – so we have all these mechanisms. Let's pretend that it were really like the width of the notch, right? Well, then this training wouldn't work because the notch in your knee isn't going to change width with training, right?
0: Yeah.
1: Probably not anyway. But this training that they do is mostly teaching girls, usually girls, how to land, which would – it actually is very close to the therapy that P3 prescribes to fix this translation, which is effectively strengthening the muscles of the lower leg below the knee and rehearsing the neurological timing of landing so that you – they land with a stiff ankle. That's pretty much what they do. So, like, it fits the
0: theory. The theory fits the hypothesis fits the actuality here.
1: It does.
0: Fascinating. Fascinating. I'm speaking with Henry Abbott. His book is Ballistic, The New Science of Injury-Free Athletic Performance. We'll talk more after a break.

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In the second half of our show, the problem with combining opioid pain relievers for cancer pain and the immunotherapy to treat that cancer. Clinical trials have been approved to start, and the result may just solve that problem. Stay with us.

0: You're listening to Tech Nation. I'm speaking with Henry Abbott, the author of Ballistic, the New Science of Injury-Free Athletic Performance. Well, let's talk shoes. And I must say, I can't stop thinking about James Harden and his feet. You've got to get me out of this. Never thought of his feet before, but let's talk shoes.
1: There's never been a pair of athletic shoes that was demonstrated to reduce injury.
2: That is not what I was led to believe.
0: No, they figured out the best thing and they're giving it to us. Yeah.
1: And all these little assessments they do in the running shoe store about like, oh, you pronate or whatever, but like, maybe it's true, but none of it has science behind it. So that's the starting point. And then there are there's a vast break in how different athletes respond to the ground. The fastest runners all use the force of landing to propel themselves into the next step. And James Harden and people from the ad agency and people from the shoe company and people from his agency all come in. It's a big entourage and they test James. At this point, James is the highest scorer in the NBA. The following year, he would win the MVP and he's a megastar. And they put him through the testing and Eric has promised them already that he's going to give them a little quick summary of their findings as soon as they're done. But the findings are not remarkable. For a player of his stature, he's
0: average Joe or average James, as we say.
1: Average NBA James, okay. Yeah. For his position in the NBA, mostly when you're dealing with these MVP-type players, you expect them to measure extraordinarily. And Eric's pretty new in his job, and he's looking at the thing, and he's like, well, he's not going to win a dunk contest. You know, he's like not an explosive athlete. But he does notice that he is pretty amazing at stopping.
0: At stopping. Wow.
1: They ask players to change direction, and this is a physical system that's been acknowledged in biomechanics for a long time. Like if I were to step off an 18-inch box, which is part of the test they do at B3, and then land on the ground, what happens in my ankles, knees, and hips to stop me? And so poor Eric is like, guys, look, great news. I found that James is really good at stopping, which is not a quality known to sell shoes, right? The shoe company was the client here. But they were like, that's great. That's so cool. And they put it in the marketing of the shoe and blah, blah, blah. But now they're finding that this quality, this elite stopping is a secret sauce all through sports. At the same time they were doing this James Harden test, they had a 17-year-old visiting from Europe with his mom. And he looked a little overweight, not that athletic, but he was super duper great at stopping. And so Eric thought, well, let's just keep an eye on that guy. You know, if he does well, that's a good sign. This is a big clue. That guy's name is Luka Doncic, and now he's a perennial MVP contender in the NBA. And through sports, they find this stopping thing is a bit of a magical kind of athleticism that we didn't know existed before.
0: And very importantly, we were talking about hips, you know, how hip we are, talking about hips here. If only because the Warriors' Steph Curry wasn't always Steph Curry. He was Steph Curry, you know. And what did he do to become who he is today?
1: Oh, that's such a great topic. There's a really beautiful story about this by my friend Pablo Torre that was in ESPN Magazine many years ago. And they explained that, you know, he was absolutely bedeviled by ankle sprains in his first few years in the league, to the point that he later admitted that he was considering retirement. He was just constantly rehabbing. He missed games. At one point, he struggled all the way back, but then he was shy of contact, and he couldn't draw fouls, and he wouldn't go into the lane, and he didn't play quite the same D, and he wasn't on the path to be the player he wanted to be. Then the Warriors got a new trainer, whose name is KK Lyles. Came from Minnesota, and it happened that KK had a giant hip issue of his own that ended his own high school basketball career. He had like a deformity of his hip, which is unfortunately pretty common. And KK had a sense that Steph could solve his ankle problems in his hip, which is, I think we're used to the idea that, you know, they might pave a parking lot upstream and that would cause it to flood here, or the Federal Reserve could change a number and that would cause the grocery. But this idea that like the ankle problem could come from the hip is pretty normal in biomechanics, but it's sort of mind-blowing to us. And it completely worked. In a nutshell, he convinced Steph. Steph did unbelievable work to get his hips incredibly strong. And he, I actually think he missed a game to an ankle sprain, something like 12 years later. But for a while, I could say he never missed a game to sprain an ankle again. And the theory of it is, if you think of the leg like an antenna kind of thing, if you just throw it out there, then the force at the end is massive, right? As you're landing. But if it's well controlled from the top, right, it's like holding the end of a fishing pole, whatever, you have a good grip of it, then the force of it touching down the end is reduced. And the physics of it, I explained that terribly, but you can see what I'm saying. Like, the hip gets really good. It holds the top of the leg, right, which lets the ankle off the hook a little bit.
0: And if you go in Gold's Gym or just any old gym around, you say, okay, we got the machines, we do these things, we got the free weights, we got all of this. He was doing these weird yoga moves, you know? It's like, it's not just what the machines do. You got to kind of dial in here.
1: Honestly, there's almost nothing in this book that's conventional workouts. Like, Marcus Elliott for a while had a job as his title was the director of sports science for the Seattle Mariners. And one of the first things he did was just take almost all of the equipment out of their gym. He's like, sports is about movement, and you can't take a long step in that building because there's so much equipment, and we need people to really move. And, yeah, there's not – unfortunately, just getting strong is a tiny, tiny part of the story. It doesn't – without the neurological firing – so, for instance, if you were to get your quad super strong, theoretically it could be helpful in keeping you safe while landing. But you'd have to neurologically integrate them subconsciously into how you land, which – that just quad extension machine doesn't help that at all. In fact, it teaches your quads to be slow, whereas the job I'm talking about of landing is super fast, right? It happens subconsciously and instantaneously. And so a lot of it is kind of like, remember when NFL players were on TV doing ballet as training?
0: Oh, yeah.
1: A lot of this is kind of like dance, to be honest.
0: Yeah,
1: like, there's a lot of dance in this. Yeah.
0: Well, for those of you who may think that chapter after chapter of intensity and all of that, right in the middle, there's a chapter that I'm really good at, and I bet you everybody listening really is. It's entitled Relax. What is that about?
1: Yeah, that's the hardest one, I think. So you get to be a pro athlete by and large, going to the gym when all your friends are going to a party, right? And there are these sort of eager beaver, front row of class, raising their hand type of thinkers, right, who are just want to pass every test. And so in the cohort that gets to be working out at P3, who are almost all professional athletes, or on that track anyway, the thing that I'm worst at is doing less. And so I'm a little bit obsessive like that too, right? Not in being a pro athlete, but just in work. And they train you in, you know, when we're talking about these dance-type movements and how you want to make your body subconsciously brilliant in landing, you have to get your thinking part of your brain out of the way. Your body kind of knows how to efficiently pass the force of landing from your foot to your glutes, but not if you're messing with it on the way with your conscious brain. I spent an afternoon of my life on this impulse box where Marcus Elliott would demonstrate his feet moving at a pace that the word that came into my head was oblivion. He just, it's amazing how he moves. And now it's my turn. And I know I'm supposed to relax. But I'm so effortful and conscious and trying to grind it out. And Marcus' face is right here, and he's like, relax, relax, relax. Like, go faster, relax. It's well known in teaching sprinting that basically, like, you don't go fast when you're tense. And Marcus's point is that most of us nowadays, like, to get to the higher levels of sports accomplishment, the thing that we're short of is the ability to relax and let your subconscious drive. And they put a lot of effort into training that at P3.
0: Well, let your subconscious relax and just read this book, and you'll be so surprised at so many things you learn, not just about it, but about professional basketball players. It's like, really? That guy did that? Who knew? Who knew? So thank you so much, Henry. Please come back and see us again.
1: Oh, it's so fun. No, thank you so much for having me.
0: My guest today is Henry Abbott. His book is Ballistic, The New Science of Injury-Free Athletic Performance. It's published by W.W. Norton. I'm Moira Gunn. 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

0: On average, over half of cancer patients suffer with significant pain, and for that pain, they are primarily prescribed opioids. But now there is scientific evidence that opioids may in fact interfere with the very immunotherapy they are taking for their cancer. Today's interview is about one company's big idea, now beginning clinical trials to enable both the immunotherapy and the opioids to be effective. Dr. Lauren Johnson is the Chief Scientific Officer of Glycix Therapeutics. Dr. Johnson, welcome to the program.
1: Thank you, Moira.
0: Now, I remember when immunotherapy for cancer came on the scene, and it's been basically a decade now, and there was so much hope for it. In reality, the response rate has been about 15 to 20%. And if that works for you, that's fantastic, but that leaves a lot of people out. Now, with all that tremendous hope in the beginning, we've all wondered, you know, why doesn't it work better? And then I see a paper from late last fall, last November, in a well-respected peer-reviewed British medical journal, the Journal for Immunotherapy in Cancer. And Dr. Johnson, your name was one of the some dozen scientists who together authored that paper. How does morphine that a cancer patient takes for pain work against the immunotherapy that same cancer patient is taking?
1: Well, that has been a puzzle. And as you know, a lot of cancer patients take opioids for pain, up to 50%. And in studies on checkpoint inhibitors now, immunotherapy, in over 1,000 patients taking opioids have been shown to not respond as well and to actually die about twice as fast as patients not taking opioids. So we wanted to test this in an animal model, and that's what the paper's about.
0: So we knew it in humans already. And we went back to test it in, I think it was mice. I think you went back and tested it in mice. It usually goes the other way. We see it in mice. Let's test it in humans.
1: Yeah.
0: But you said, we're seeing this in humans. Let's see if we can reproduce it.
1: Yes. And this was very key. Our collaborators at UPMC had already published on head and neck cancer. And they had found that in their head and neck cancer patients on immunotherapy and opioids, the immune cells did not invade the tumor. So we thought maybe we could reproduce this in an animal model and see what the mechanism is.
0: And it did. It worked, or it didn't work, as the case may be.
1: We reproduced the clinical effect in the animal model, yes.
0: Now, wouldn't it be terrific if we already had a pain pill among so many that we have that didn't interfere with the immunotherapy, or at least be close on a pain pill, and that's where Glycix comes in.
1: Well, that's right. As you know, opioids work in the brain, but what a lot of people don't know is they work all over the body also. So they suppress pain in the brain, but they have multiple effects outside of the brain on the immune system, on the GI system, and some of these are very deleterious. In fact, what we know is they suppress the immune system. So what Glycix has is a drug that antagonizes, that stops opioids from working outside of the brain. Our drug does not go into the brain, and it blocks opioid actions outside of the brain. And it turns out this is the way to block the opioid effect on the immune system.
0: Okay, so now, of course, this isn't easy, or we would have done it yesterday or years ago. This has to be tested. But you said to me a while back that our bodies produce natural opioids, endorphins, that can interfere with immunotherapy, and that the tumors themselves can produce opioids. Wouldn't this have an adverse reaction anyway?
1: Yes. In fact, the tumors that produce opioids, and melanoma is one that's well known to do so, suppress the immune system from attacking them. And this is one of the reasons why they are able to thrive in the body.
0: We know that we're taking the opioids to suppress the pain, but why do they suppress the immune system?
1: Well, Moira, opioids, the whole opioid system evolved as part of essentially a wound healing process. So back in evolution, our genes encoded what we know as endorphin. When we have a wound, we have a tiger bite in the Serengeti, we have to deal with that. And opioids help produce the growth of new blood vessels into the wound, the new connective tissue, and it keeps the immune system from overreacting to the wound. So it's a mechanism of wound healing. And cancer has figured out that's just a way to bypass everything and stay under detection of the immune system.
0: So actually, natural opioids have a really sophisticated and very positive function. It's just that the synthetic ones we take for pain have really done us a bad turn here.
1: Yes. The natural opioids are produced every night in your body. It's a wave that comes through in the middle of the night, but they don't stay constant. They come, they go, they come, they go. But when we take medicinal opioids, they're active the whole time. And that just pushes the system into the complete immunosuppressive side.
0: We can block what the opioids you're taking are doing. Can it also block the naturally occurring opioids and the ones that the tumor is producing?
1: In fact, we do. In fact, some of the first preclinical studies we performed were in animal models where there were no opioids given, no medicinal opioids given. And in fact, we showed that we could enhance the effect of immunotherapy even in the absence of medicinal opioids. We were blocking the natural opioids.
0: Okay, so this is very good news. And I think some people out there are saying, well, why don't you just tell these cancer patients not to take the pain pills?
1: Well, unfortunately, cancer pain is a very specific kind of pain. It has input at the tumor site. It has input at the metastasis sites. Bone metastasis are quite painful. And it's a combination of central pain, neuropathic pain, and there are no alternatives to opioid therapy for cancer pain yet. Obviously, that would be a great place for research. But until there's a way to do that, our best approach is to block the effects of opioids outside of the brain.
0: So the idea is take your immunotherapy, which is our standard of care, take your opioids for the pain that originates in the brain and block it in the rest of the body.
1: Correct.
0: Got it. That's a tall order, but I understand that you've got four different cancers that you're working on. You know, head and neck, lung cancer, melanoma, and you've got pancreatic cancer. And in the first three that I mentioned, you've got a phase 2B. That's an advanced study that you're just about ready to get going on here. Tell us about that. Who are the cancer patients? What do they do? How long will it last?
1: So the combination therapy of our drug with immunotherapy will be looked at in head and neck cancer, lung cancer, as you said, and melanoma. The head and neck cancer study will take a couple of years to complete, lung and melanoma, probably 3 years. And again, that's with the combination therapy. The pancreatic cancer study that you referred to is actually in end-stage cancer patients, including pancreatic cancer patients, that are taking opioids to survive to the end of their life. And we know that the side effects of opioids on the immune system and other actions in the body are contributing to their shortened survival. That study is going to start in August. We're ready to go with that.
0: What we're talking about there is getting that up and running. How long will that study take?
1: That study will dose patients for about a year. It'll probably take about 18 months to fully recruit.
0: So that's what they do there. Now, let me ask you about the other ones. How different in terms of pain are people with head and neck cancer, lung cancer, and melanoma?
1: Well, that's a really enlightening question, because head and neck is very painful. You can imagine patients with cancers in their mouth or their throat where they can't swallow, they can't eat. And so up to 70% and greater of head and neck cancer patients take opioids, exogenous opioids for pain, medicinal opioids. Lung cancer is about 50%, so it's in the middle. And melanoma is lower, maybe 20 to 30%, but melanoma patients in those cancers, those are the ones that are producing high amounts of endorphin themselves. So that's why melanoma is still a really strong target for us.
0: Well, this is really interesting in the melanoma case, because their melanoma is producing these natural opioids, it's not as painful. and it's like, wait a minute, we really need to get to you. We really need to do this.
1: That's correct. Most of melanoma pain comes when there are metastases. So they've gone to other tissues. And melanoma does this because the gene in the human body that makes melanocyte-stimulating hormone is in a big, complex gene that also includes beta endorphin. So it's all in one big gene product. And melanoma cells are driven by melanocyte-stimulating hormone. That's their normal feel-good hormone, and it happens to end up producing endorphin at the same time and suppressing the immune system. So it's evolved for melanoma as a way to thrive and get around the immune system. It's quite remarkable, actually.
0: I know you guys want to start all of these trials tomorrow afternoon, if not tomorrow morning. You know, it's like, I really want to get on this. And there are all of these, you know, reasons to go deliberately here. And so there's a lot to be, it's going to get pushed by what's available and resources available and people available. But there's a real commonality besides the treatment that you have, the once daily pill that you have. And that is that you've got to figure out, what are you going to measure with these patients when they're taking this drug? What are you going to measure?
1: We have to abide by what FDA uses for approval of cancer drugs. And those endpoints are progression of the tumor. So does the tumor grow? Does it stay the same? Or does it shrink? And then ultimately, survival. And this is why cancer studies take a long time, because just getting a tumor to stop growing doesn't mean that it ultimately saves the patient's life. So the first phase of all of these studies is always to ask, what did we do to the tumor? Did we cause it to stop growing? That's great. That shows that our response rate has gone up. But ultimately, we keep the patients on the drug all the way out to the end of their life. And that's where we get final approval. We also look at quality of life in these patients. There are other opioid side effects that are very troublesome for these patients, including commonly known like constipation. We know this drug alleviates those issues. We know we will produce a benefit for quality of life. But unfortunately, cancer drugs aren't approved just for quality of life measures. We hopefully will see a survival benefit. Earlier, I talked about tumor progression, but I should also say that part of what will get measured are the appearance of new metastases. And from our previous animal studies, we know we have an effect on the ability of cancers to metastasize And that is also driven by opioids. We mentioned previously that opioids cause the growth of new blood vessels, and tumor cells use this aspect to metastasize and grow new tumors at new sites. So we expect that as part of the suppression of the immune system and the slowing of tumor progression, we should also be able to see an effect on tumor metastasis.
0: Well, I have to say, this is very unusual to have 4 clinical trials all ready to go. Usually it's like, well, we'll go to another indication and get the go-ahead to start studying that. You're all ready to go. You pick pancreatic cancer first, and that's going to start in August. So good luck to you. This is very exciting to not only to see this be a real possibility of hope for the immunotherapy drugs, but also that we're not asking people to be in pain.
1: That's correct. So ultimately, it is all about quality of life. They can take the opioid, they can have their pain reduced, and they can live longer.
0: Well, thank you, Dr. Johnson. Please come back. Keep us updated.
1: I will. And Moira, thank you for bringing science to everybody.
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I'm Paul Landcourt.

from the album I Speak Fula, that was Baseku Kuyate and Ngoni Ba with Bambugu Blues, featuring Andra Kuyate and Du Fargatore.

four college students share their unsolicited movie opinions. 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

The Best of Our Knowledge explores topics on learning, education, and research. Coming up, you've heard the saying, that's too much TV, it'll rot your brain. Well, there might be some truth to it. And we'll learn about a transmissible cancer found in a common catfish. I'm Lucas Willard, host of The Best of Our Knowledge.

0: This is The Best of Our Knowledge. I'm Lucas Willard. You might have been told when you were a kid, if you keep watching that TV, you'll rot your brain. Well, there might be some truth to that. A new study from the University of Southern California examined the brains of adults who spent a lot of time on the couch or a comfy chair watching TV. Researchers found that spending a lot of time in front of the tube could have implications years later. For more, I spoke with David Reichlin, a USC professor who told me about why he chose to dig into what seems to be an old cliche.
1: Our sort of underlying motivation is that, you know, for decades, public health guidance has been to get more physical activity. And that's a really important recommendation, but those recommendations haven't really moved the needle in our country very much. People aren't getting a lot more exercise than they had been. And so we started looking at whether other behaviors that maybe we could change and tweak a little more easily might actually have an impact on brain health. And sitting is one of those behaviors. It turns out that time spent sitting is a risk factor for developing dementia and seeing neurodegeneration in brain structures and cognitive changes as we age. So we've been really focused on looking at the impacts of sedentary behavior and too much time spent sitting on the brain for a while now. This particular study has sort of has come out of an interest in trying to understand whether what you do when you're sitting could actually impact the effects of sitting on your brain. So does the context of your sedentary behavior impact its effects on brain health?
0: And this study involves participants who self-reported themselves as avid television watchers, correct? And not only were they people who said they watched a lot of TV, but these are people who were monitored and studied decades ago.
1: That's right. Yeah, this was part of a study called Atherosclerosis Risk in Communities that's been ongoing for decades now. And individuals were asked about their sitting time. They were asked about how much time they spent sitting watching television. They were also asked how much time they spent sitting at work. So kind of two different contexts of sitting. Are you just kind of watching a screen and letting a story unfold in front of you, or are you actively engaged in some cognitive behavior while you're sitting? So provided kind of a nice contrast in two different areas of what we do when we're sitting. And then these people have been tracked over the years now. And as part of that tracking, they've undergone a series of tests, including neuroimaging. So they've had their brain scanned by MRI. And that's what allowed us to look at, you know, how did they report what they were doing when they were sitting, and then 20 years later, what did their brains look like on an MRI scan?
0: So, David, when you're looking at an actual MRI scan, what are the physical changes in the brain that you're actually looking for that could be a sign of dementia?
1: So what we're interested in are the size of different brain structures that are linked with aspects of thinking that are affected by diseases like Alzheimer's disease. So, for example, in this study, one of the key aspects of the MRI scan that we were interested in was something called the Alzheimer's disease signature region, which is actually a series of brain regions that that seem to shrink early on in the disease development of Alzheimer's. And so they become a clue that something is happening in somebody's brain. And they mainly affect memory. And so that is one of the early changes that happens with Alzheimer's disease. We were also interested in a feature of MRIs called white matter hyperintensities. So these are vascular changes that happen in the white matter of the brain that are related to vascular disease, but also seem to precede Alzheimer's disease.
0: So what patterns developed? What did you observe when looking at the scans from individuals who say they watch a lot of TV, spend a lot of time in front of the television?
1: So what we found was that people who reported spending a lot of time watching television had a smaller volume in their brain regions in areas that are linked with the development of Alzheimer's disease. So, for example, the Alzheimer's disease signature region, they also had increased levels of these white matter hyperintensity, so increased volume of these lesions that are associated with vascular problems in the brain.
0: And that's different from folks who said they spent a long time sitting, maybe they have a desk job, but they're very active during the workday. They're doing a lot of things that require a lot of brain power, even though they may only be sitting in one place for 8 hours a day.
1: That's right. Yeah. People who reported sitting at work a lot, often they had larger volumes in these regions. They had lower levels of white matter hyperintensities. So we did see kind of these opposite effects that if you're spending a lot of time sitting, but you're kind of cognitively passive in that time, you tended to have smaller brain volumes in these key areas, and you had larger volumes when you were spending time sitting at work.
0: Now, how does the data break down between maybe younger people or older people or women and men? Where were there differences that you observed in the data, despite maybe the participants reporting a similar amount of TV watching?
1: Yeah, I mean, one of the interesting things that we found was that when we split up the sample by sex, most of these effects were found in men, or the strongest effects were found in men. The effects were much weaker in women. And, you know, I think this is a really important area for what we can start looking at going forward. You know, understanding the mechanisms why we might be seeing differences in men versus women is going to tell us a lot about, my guess is it's going to tell us a lot about behavioral differences that are driving these things rather than sort of underlying physiological differences. So it may be that at least at the time, that the men and women who were self-reporting lots of TV time maybe were doing things differently during that television time.
0: Is dementia more common in men versus women, or the other way around?
1: Well, it gets complicated because lifespan, age is the primary risk factor for developing dementia, and just actuarially, women tend to live longer, and so so risks end up being higher in women over time.
0: So looking at this study and specifically in how it relates to people self-reporting their own television viewing, it only makes me more afraid for people who are spending so much time on their smartphones. I mean, myself included, I work a desk job, and then I certainly, like a lot of people, probably spend too much time scrolling through social media.
1: Yeah, I mean, this is, you know, I think this is the next active area of research, because as we were talking about, these studies take a long time to unfold, right? So, you know, you find out how long people are spending looking at screens, and then you have to wait 10, 20 years to see those impacts unfold in the brain. And so I think right now we'll start to see studies that are tracking smartphone usage and screen time, and we'll have to wait for those impacts to show up later on. So I don't have a good answer as to sort of whether, you know, interacting with smartphone screens has a little more cognitive engagement than passively watching a television. My guess, based on sort of what we know right now, is that it's certainly not going to be as engaging as you know, working on your computer at work and doing a lot of thinking, because you're still sort of absorbing stories that other people have shown and filmed. So, yeah, I think it's a concern going forward. We know that these effects, I mean, we focused on older adults. We know that these effects are also really strong in kids, that focusing on screens can have a big impact on brain development. So I think that I think what we do when we're sedentary is just a key area for our future research.
0: And one of those activities, just going back to the study, did anything look at people who self-reported playing video games at all?
1: No, we don't have that information, although there are studies that have reported that kind of activity. You know, that is definitely not one that we see as much in older adults, but we do have reasonable data for kids. And we know that self-reporting playing video games when sedentary tends to have poor outcomes in terms of cognition, mood, behavior in kids compared to, you know, reading, things like that, that you do that are more cognitively engaging when we sit. The one kind of interesting area with video games is that, you know, video games, I don't know if it's as popular as it was, but there was this movement towards exergames where it gets people off the couch while they're playing video games and gets you moving around. And those video games tend to have better outcomes, but that is associated with moving your body and even getting a little bit of exercise while you're playing the game.
0: Sure. I think some folks hearing this might want to dust off the balance board that's in their closet.
1: Totally agree. Totally agree.
0: So, David, where is your research going to take you next? I know we've talked a lot of, what could use some further study. And when we look at the causes of dementia and the associations between what we do in our downtime or at work, what's next for you personally?
1: Well, we're really interested in understanding the mechanisms that underlie the relationship between sitting and brain health, and specifically when you separate out cognitively demanding versus more sort of cognitively passive sedentary time. What are the actual underlying mechanisms? Is it a vascular mechanism that's driving that that relationship between passive sedentary time and brain health? Is there something about being cognitively engaged that increases blood flow to the brain and that actually counteracts some of the negative effects of sitting? So I think as we start to tease out the mechanisms, we can develop better interventions and better guidance for people in terms of what they should be doing with their free time. Obviously, you know, sitting is a very natural activity. It's what we do most of the time. We spend most of our time resting and sitting. So I don't want to tell people you can't sit ever again. So I think what we need to do is figure out exactly how we can alter the context and environment in which we're sitting to best support our brains during the aging process.
0: Well, David, thank you so much for sharing about your research. I appreciate it.
1: Well, thanks for having me on.
0: David Reichlin is a professor at the University of Southern California. You are listening to The Best of Our Knowledge. I'm Lucas Willard.

0: Disease and infections caused by viruses and bacteria are transmitted from organism to organism. They also change and mutate over time. It's an essential part of their survival. But there are also some cancers that have been found to be transmissible. Our next guest is the co-author of a study that found the phenomenon in a common species of catfish. To learn more, I spoke with Julie Dragon, an associate professor at the University of Vermont's Larner College of Medicine. And while Dragon isn't an angler herself, I did begin our interview by talking of my own past experience as an amateur fisherman. Now, I'm familiar with this fish. I've gone fishing in the Northeast, and I've had it at the end of my line before. So this study caught my eye. But for people who are unfamiliar with brown bullhead, can you just describe to me what they look like? You know, where do they hang out? Where can you find these animals?
1: Yeah, I was unfamiliar with brown bullhead until biologists from the Department of Fish and Wildlife came to talk to us about this research. So they're catfish. They have whiskers, and they live in the sediment and feed at night and hide in the weeds and the plant life, you know, in the shallower parts of lakes and ponds.
0: About how you were clued into this particular cancer that was affecting these fish, how did you jump onto the research?
1: Yeah, so around 2014, the fish and wildlife biologists were coming to us. They had been hearing about these fish being caught in Lake Memphremagog starting around 2012, and they started sampling, and it was remaining consistent that about 30% of the fish that they caught had these, you know, large, sometimes double inky black lesions, tumors. And another biologist with the U.S. GS started looking into the pathology, confirmed that they were melanoma, and they were looking for pollution causes and possibly bacterial or viral causes. So they came to the genomic sequencing core to do some sequencing, looking for particular viruses that they thought could be causal.
0: I saw in the research that one of the hypotheses was that these fish, these brown bullhead catfish, which love the mud and they love, you know, messing around looking for prey, that they may have been affected by pollutants from Hurricane Irene, which in the Northeast and in Vermont in particular was very devastating, just with the amount of flooding and the amount of runoff and pollution and everything else that this massive storm, how it affected the region.
1: Absolutely. And that was the first line of thinking. They were particularly looking at PAHs and PFOAs. And
0: those are the PFAS chemicals, we call them forever chemicals, man-made.
1: Yes. And some heavy metals. There's an old railway line on the lake shore that the EPA had been involved in cleaning up. So, you know, there was good reasons to be concerned about pollutants, also from the hurricane and the devastating flooding. So we haven't ruled out that there is not some role in perhaps suppressing the fish's immune system. And it could be that at that time, that's what happened, and that's why we saw this come up and become as frequent as it is. We don't know that yet, but we started doing the sequencing and realized that the cancer cells are more like each other than they are like the fish they come from. And in cancer, typically any cancer, any tumor that is sequenced is very similar to the organism it's in. And that's not what we found. We found these are quite different from the fish that they came from. They were actually more closely related to other bullhead that we had sampled from other bodies of water.
0: So this clued you into the idea that this may be a cancer that is spread from fish to fish.
1: It's really the only explanation that makes any sense based on the pattern of variants that we see. Just this overwhelming number of shared variants from all the cancer samples that we've sequenced.
0: Is this something that is, maybe not uncommon? Has this been observed before, where there's actually a cancer cell that can be transmissible?
1: It has been observed before, but it is uncommon. I think that's fair to say. This is the fourth animal to have been found that has a transmissible cancer. Some folks are familiar with the case of the Tasmanian devils, because they're so charismatic.
0: Well, tell me about it. I'm not familiar with that.
1: Yeah, Tasmanian devils have a sort of courting behavior or behavioral in their groups where they bite each other. And it's been known since the 80s that they were biting each other and transmitting cancer to each other. It's actually been really devastating for the Tasmanian devil population.
0: And so this is something similar with the brown bullhead.
1: It's very similar. It's a different kind of cancer, and it's different cells, but it is very similar. And there is also a venereal disease that dogs pass to each other that is a cancer. And I was surprised. I didn't know about that one because I'm a big dog person, but apparently it's been around for thousands of years.
0: Did you and your team do any research into actually how this cancer cell is spread? Does it require contact between the fish? Does it pass through the water in the lake? Is it carried by other organisms? What did you test to try and determine how this cancer cell was actually transmissible?
1: Those are great questions, and we actually have not addressed them yet. The fourth animal that has a transmissible cancer is actually a set of about 11 species of bivalves, and they pass their cancer through the water column in salt water to each other. So we know that that can happen. In this case, we think either the fish pick it up in the water, maybe when they're, you know, feeding on the bottom or buried in the sediment during the winter, or we don't see this happen until they're spawning age. And when they spawn, they cluster in these kind of tight groups, and they have the potential to bump into each other and scratch each other. They have spines behind their pectoral fins. And so it could be that they're scratching each other and transmitting it that way.
0: Is there any indication that this cancer has spread to other animals or other kinds of fish, maybe?
1: No. So we've actually heard from other fish and wildlife biologists in other states that they've seen this as well, but only in brown bullhead. So no evidence of spread to other fish or humans.
0: And is there any evidence that the disease has moved beyond this lake in northern Vermont and southern Quebec?
1: Yeah, actually, based on the evolutionary tree that we constructed with the samples that we had, it appears that it didn't come from this lake, that it came from somewhere else, because the cancer is more closely related to fish from other lakes that we sampled than they are to the host fish they came from. So we're actually sampling more broadly now and think that we'll find another source.
0: That was going to be my next question, is where there's a lot of unanswered questions, but
1: yeah.
0: Where is your research going to take you next personally?
1: Yeah, so in the paper, we mentioned a reference from 1918-1920, where a scientist from the Ohio State was out in Cape Cod, and someone clued him into fish that sound very much like these fish, brown bullhead with inky black tumors. And he actually did a transmission study, and there are photographs, these grainy black and white photographs of what he did. And we can't confirm that it was the same thing, but we think it's really good evidence that it was the same thing. So, and he actually referred to some of Henry David Thoreau's journals that talked about the same condition in the 1850s. So it's possible that this has come from further south and been around for, you know, over 100 years, maybe coming up intermittently in bodies of water where there's some sort of stress event that creates an immune problem for the fish and allows this to happen.
0: And is this problem still being seen today? That's one thing I wanted to know. Are we still seeing brown boldhead that are affected by this condition?
1: Absolutely. We went night fishing last week and we picked up 6 fish and 2 of them had the melanoma. So right there at 30%. We've actually sampled other lakes in Maine and New Hampshire and done the sequencing. We haven't published that data yet, but we have found that it's the same condition.
0: Wow. Well, Julie, thank you so much for sharing and best of luck in your research. Is there anything else that you'd like to add that's important for the listeners to know?
1: One thing I would like to add, I think this is a good example of how some of the new technology around DNA sequencing is really useful in addressing mysteries of nature. And also that we think this is actually a really good potential model for the development of melanoma. We do see multiple lesions on these fish and sometimes metastases to their internal organs. So we see this as, you know, the silver lining of it, at least, as an opportunity to study how melanoma progresses, since we can't really study that well in humans.
0: Well, Julie, again, thank you so much for taking the time. I appreciate it.
1: Yeah, thanks so much.
0: Julie Dragon is an associate professor at the University of Vermont's Larner College of Medicine. Her research is published in the journal Nature.

0: On the next episode of The Best of Our Knowledge, a new study reveals how mosquitoes thrive in urban environments. We'll speak with Shannon Ledoux, a disease ecologist at the Cary Institute of Ecosystem Studies.
1: Because these sites also get a lot of illegal trash dumpings, things like tires and large Tupperware or large bins kind of accumulate in these areas. And so it's not like local litter, it's actual illegal garbage dumping. And so you get, you know, habitat where you get the Culex and the Aedes species of mosquitoes coming together. And unfortunately, they both bite humans.
0: That's ecologist Shannon Ledoux on the next episode of The Best of Our Knowledge.

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Thanks to our associate producer, Madeline Reynolds. 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

0: Welcome to Between the Lines, presenting news and analysis of critical issues affecting our communities, the nation, and the world. I'm Scott Harris. This week we present William Leo Grant, Dean Emeritus of the School of Public Affairs at American University, who examines the Trump administration's blockade of Cuba, the most serious threat to the island nation since the 1961 Bay of Pigs invasion. J. Patrick Kulikin, Editor-in-Chief of the Minnesota Reformer, who discusses local organizing as an effective defense against Donald Trump's threat to subvert the outcome of the midterm election. And Jason Stanley, Professor of Philosophy at the University of Toronto, who talks about his fierce opposition to Yale University's surrender to the Trump regime's demand for political and ideological alignment. But first, we begin with a summary of some of the week's underreported news stories.
1: In response to the Trump administration's costly tariffs on China, Beijing is expanding its export controls against the United States and American allies to create choke points that affect key U.S. industries. Last year, the Chinese government imposed new restrictions on rare earth minerals, now produced largely in China, which are essential for a wide variety of critical technology products. After Trump's state visit to China in May, Beijing announced new controls on a long list of exports. The Washington Post reports that Beijing has become much more adept in restricting the outflow of goods it produces, imposing political and economic costs on Washington while maintaining its competitive edge. China is pursuing these new restrictions at the same time it's working to cut its reliance on U.S.-supplied products such as advanced computer chips. With its new export controls, Beijing is positioning itself to both retaliate against trade restrictions and insulate itself from future economic sanctions. Chinese government policy advisors argue that their nation's new export controls are designed to protect China from Washington's clearly stated containment and suppression policy. Four western states that rely on the Colorado River are blocking an important settlement that would bring badly needed water to the Navajo and Hopi peoples in northern Arizona, where a third of homes lack running water. Colorado, New Mexico, Utah, and Wyoming stepped in to oppose congressional ratification of the largest tribal water rights settlement in U.S. history. Those four states are at an impasse with Arizona, California, and Nevada over new rules governing how the waters of the Colorado River are shared with nearly 40 million people. Congress and the White House, under both Democratic and Republican leadership, have declined to approve the settlement until all parties reach an agreement. One reason the four states oppose the settlement relates to a Navajo and Hopi plan to lease some of their water rights to earn desperately needed revenue. Because the drought-stricken Colorado River has shrunk dramatically over the past 25 years due to heavy use and as climate change delivers hotter, drier weather, California, Arizona, and Nevada will be required to slash their water use by 16% to 20%. Through 2028. If the U.S. labor movement hopes to increase its membership and improve pay and benefits for millions of American workers, it must prioritize organizing Amazon, one of the largest employers and most powerful corporations in the U.S. today. Thousands of Amazon workers have engaged in organizing campaigns in dozens of delivery stations, fulfillment centers, and air hubs. Although Amazon has responded by raising its starting wage to around $21 an hour, so far workers have succeeded in winning only one big unionization election at a Staten Island, New York warehouse, and as yet have won no union contracts. In recent years, union organizing at Amazon has been mainly supported by the Teamsters. But now that Amazon is aggressively entering new sectors, including groceries, healthcare, entertainment, and internet web services, The retail giant is threatening to weaken labor standards across many industries that could affect millions of workers. But now labor unions, United Food and Commercial Workers, Service Employees International, and others are considering making a serious commitment of resources to support a broader Amazon unionization campaign. But as In These Times magazine observes, winning against Amazon will require unions to spend tens of millions of dollars to sustain a multi-year organizing drive. This week's news summary was compiled by Bob Nixon. For Between the Lines, I'm Anna Manzo.

0: through 14 Republican and Democratic presidential administrations, the U.S. has had an extremely hostile relationship with Cuba since Fidel Castro took power there in 1959. There was some thawing of relations under President Obama, 2009 through 2014, but that was quickly reversed by President Trump during his first term. Cuba is now facing an existential threat from the Trump regime, more serious than at any time since the Kennedy administration's support for the failed Bay of Pigs mercenary invasion in 1961. Trump, under what he calls a maximum pressure campaign, has tightened the U.S. embargo, blocked delivery of oil, and cut off Cuba's access to trade with dozens of other countries, with disastrous impacts on the island's energy, economy, and health care. Between the Lines' Melinda Tuhu spoke with William Leogrand, professor of government and dean emeritus of the School of Public Affairs at American University in Washington, D.C. Here he discusses the history of U.S.-Cuba relations and the dire conditions faced by the Cuban people during this current crisis.
1: Yeah, the situation in Cuba is really desperate economically. The Trump administration has imposed the most severe sanctions on the island of any president ever, all the way back to 1959. And the result is that the Cuban economy is just grinding to a halt. The two big things that Trump has done that have really hurt Cuba is, first, the oil blockade, in which Trump coerced the Venezuelan government into ceasing all oil shipments to Cuba, and then threatened tariffs against any other country that dared to send oil to Cuba. Cuba only produces 40% of its own oil, so that means that, you know, the Cuban economy is operating on 40% of the energy that it would normally have, and it's just, it can't function that way. No modern economy could function that way. The other thing Trump has done is to impose, or threaten to impose, what are called secondary sanctions on foreign companies doing business with Cuba. So, for example, if you're a hotel company, a European hotel company, and you have a joint venture with a Cuban hotel company to manage a Cuban hotel or to recruit tourists to go visit the Cuban hotel, now the Trump administration is saying, well, if you're going to work with the Cuban company, then you're not going to be able to do business in the United States. And so when foreign companies have to choose between doing business in Cuba and doing business in the United States, it's a no-brainer for them, right? They're going to sacrifice their Cuban business before they'll sacrifice their U.S. business.
2: There have been a lot of criticisms of how the Cuban government has handled its own economy. And why the heck didn't they transition, like, you know, 30 years ago or 20 years ago to solar? I mean, what was going on with that? That just seems so obvious.
1: A couple of reasons. Number one is that they were getting oil at highly subsidized prices from Venezuela. And number two, solar was a lot more expensive 10 years ago than it is today. They had a strategy to move toward 30% of renewables by the end of this decade, but now they've accelerated it dramatically.
2: I don't know if it's starvation is the right word, but there's just tremendous impacts. And so can you talk a little bit about that?
1: So the Trump administration claims that its sanctions are aimed at the Cuban government, not the Cuban people. But that's really disingenuous. The kinds of sanctions that they're imposing, which are aimed at cutting off oil shipments to Cuba and aimed at cutting off Cuba's ability to earn foreign exchange currency, which it needs to import food, medicine, and fuel, those all have immediate impacts on the average Cuban. Today in Cuba, there's no public transportation because there's no fuel. The electricity is out 20 hours out of 24 in most places because there's not enough oil and because the equipment keeps breaking down and they can't buy spare parts. Hospitals are not able to conduct surgeries because the electricity is not reliable and they can't get fuel for their generators. They can't import medical equipment for lack of money or medicine that they don't produce themselves for lack of money. Schools are basically closed. Most factories are operating at a reduced schedule if they're operating at all. And malnutrition is spreading on the island because Cuba has to import 70% of its food and it just doesn't have the money to do it.
2: the State Department came out with this paper basically making Cuba the center of the communist effort to overthrow the U.S. and has gone after a lot of groups in the U.S. who have shown solidarity with Cuba. A lot of people think this is absolutely absurd, but what possible impact do you think it might have on this whole situation?
1: This report is essentially one big conspiracy theory in which Cuban intelligence is behind every bush and responsible for every progressive organization and movement in the United States since the 1960s. It could have been written by Joe McCarthy himself. I think it has two purposes. One is to continue the drumbeat of war to try to justify military intervention in Cuba. But the second objective of this is very much in line with the Republicans' emerging strategy for the midterm elections, which is to brand Democrats as communists.
0: That was William Leogrand, professor of government and dean emeritus of the School of Public Affairs at American University. Learn more about the current crisis in Cuba by visiting our Between the Lines website at btlonline.org. Since Donald Trump took office for a second term in January 2025, his administration has been relentlessly focused on interfering in this November's midterm election through unprecedented mid-decade gerrymandering, issuing unconstitutional executive orders, making threats against state election officials, and spreading false conspiracy theories, asserting he lost the 2020 election due to massive voter fraud. In a recent speech, Trump promoted the false narrative that the Chinese government has interfered in U.S. elections. The president's effort to end mail-in voting and pass the Save America Act that would likely disenfranchise some 20 million voters have thus far failed. His administration has seized ballots and election data in Georgia and Arizona as it launched an FBI investigation of a voting rights group in Ohio. Trump's multi-pronged strategy to manipulate the outcome of the November election includes a threat to order the military to seize ballots in key cities and declare a national emergency that could suspend the counting of votes. All these actions designed to interfere in the election come amid Donald Trump's lowest approval ratings of his two terms, while polls indicate Democrats hold an advantage in voter preference ahead of the midterm election. Your reporter spoke with J. Patrick Kulikin, editor-in-chief of the Minnesota Reformer, who discusses his recent article titled "The Blueprint for Fighting Trump's Attempt to Sabotage the Election, Drawn Up in Minnesota," about progressive organizer Duran Trance's 14-page internal memo titled "Act Free to Be Free," which asserts that local organizing is the most effective defense against Trump's midterm election subversion plan.
3: On the one hand, we have this advantage of an election administration process that is very decentralized. So all the votes are counted at, generally speaking, at the county level. And, you know, there's thousands of polling stations and counties that are doing the work. So it's not all centralized in the federal government. So that protects it, insulates it to some degree. So he's using all these other tools at his disposal that are sort of their intimidation, and they seem to be kind of trying to create chaos around election tabulation. So if you put all these together, instead of thinking of them as discrete events, if you really think about them as a group, you see that there's a purpose here. And so think about what's going on. You know, this in 2026, there's in Georgia, there was the FBI raid of Fulton County. In June, FBI raid agents raided something called the Ohio Organizing Collaborative. The Justice Department is suing states over their refusal to provide voter rolls. They're apparently investigating the Wisconsin results from 2020. So it's a lot of the 2020 vengeance tour here. The Justice Department sending election monitors to suspiciously blue states. You know, look at all this stuff, and a lot of people might say, well, that's, you're just drawing some conspiracy theory here. But I think if you look at the past and Trump's behavior the last decade, I mean, his first major election was the Iowa caucus. He lost. And remember what he did? He immediately said it was fixed. And so that is his MO. And then, of course, in 2020, he tried to fix the election. It's pretty clear. And so why wouldn't he try to do the same thing again? And I think people who don't see that, and you mentioned the lackadaisical response of the Democratic elites, to not see that I think, is to be blind, willfully blind. And I think that's part of the reaction of a lot of Democratic primary voters around the country and why they're siding with these outsiders and Democratic socialists and so forth, because they're frustrated that they look at the Democratic elites and they see people who have seemed to have put blinders on to what is potentially happening here.
0: In your article and in the memo written by Doran Schrantz, there's a real serious discussion about the need for preparations well in advance of Election Day to prepare for massive civil disobedience and just large numbers of people in the street, because that's the lesson we've seen from other nations that have risen up to prevent a fascist or authoritarian takeover in countries all over the world. We've seen it on our TV screens. Now we may be in the thick of it ourselves.
3: I mean, the one thing I would add is that the types of things that they want people to do aren't, it's not just prepare for large demonstrations, although that is certainly important, but there needs to be legal, political, press, and public, tactical and operational, grassroots deployment. So there's all these different categories of different roles that people need to play. And if people are looking for something to do, it definitely would be see if there's a civil society group in your state that is doing this kind of work. Or at the very least, you can sign up to be an election observer or an election judge. And so that way you can be a witness to everything. So the preparation needs to start now. People understand who counts the votes and then who certifies the votes. I mean, she has this amazing paragraph in the memo about doing a power analysis. And she says, knowing who sits in which seat is not enough. You have to ask who has leverage over that person. What does it take to move or block as a specific decision? Who are the allies already inside the system? What is the procedural timeline for each key decision? Who could be positioned for sabotage, et cetera, et cetera. So as the aftermath of 2020 was happening, we were all sort of, I think a lot of us were just in the dark. We're like, okay, what happens next? And I think this time it's just important to be truly prepared for all these different possible scenarios. And then even do rehearsal, you know, so if they show up with, you know, a bunch of MAGA types demanding that the vote counting stop, then you have to have a counter demonstration.

0: In a months-long campaign, the Trump administration is seeking to control university and college admissions policies, curricula, hiring guidelines, erode academic freedom, and suppress campus protest. The regime is threatening some of the nation's elite institutions with millions of dollars in funding cuts, the withdrawal of accreditation, and the loss of nonprofit tax status to compel compliance. On August 3rd, Trump's education secretary, former pro wrestling CEO Linda McMahon, demanded that all of the nation's universities publicly respond to a series of questions about their institution's admission policies, foreign influence, affordability, and campus free speech guidelines by the end of the year. Yale University's admission policies have been under investigation by the Trump Justice Department since May, and Yale President Maury McInnes is currently negotiating with the administration to reach a compliance agreement that's drawn strong opposition from faculty, staff, students, and alumni. McInnes acknowledged receiving Secretary McMahon's recent demands, stating that she's gathering input from the campus community on how the university should respond. Your reporter spoke with Jason Stanley, professor of philosophy and chairman of American Studies at the Monk School of Global Affairs at the University of Toronto, and author of the widely read book, How Fascism Works. Professor Stanley, who until last year taught at Yale, relocated to Canada with his family, citing deep concerns over Donald Trump's authoritarian rule. Here, Professor Stanley discusses his fierce opposition to Yale, or any other university, surrendering their independence to the Trump regime's demand for political and ideological alignment.
1: Linda McMahon, the Secretary of Education, has issued a letter to ask universities to prominently post on their website how they're addressing the crisis of higher education and statements of principle to be posted prominently on institutional websites. They're manifestly completely incoherent. They call for intellectual pluralism, which here is, of course, calling essentially to hire conservatives. It calls for depoliticizing academia, but at the very same time, it says that American universities must put Americans and American interests first and orient the research enterprise to support the country's economic and security needs, and putting American success, societal success, ahead of global commitments. I just want to say that this is what far-right movements, including the Nazis, said universities were for, to promote national interests. Authoritarians regularly call on universities to promote national interests above, say, interests of truth, knowledge, freedom, human rights. So this is very clearly a politicization of the university. It's calling on the universities to serve in American security interests. So the interests of American empire. So, for example, presumably the interests of Israel, the current Israeli government, and whoever else the United States is saying is an American security interest. So this is a clear call for the politicization of the university. And President McInnes sent a letter taking this very seriously and saying, let's have like a university-wide discussion of how we can meet this, when this is a very clear call to politicize the university, to stack the university with people with certain political viewpoints, so bypassing experts. And McGinnis' cover letter has no critique of this at all. It's a complete whitewashing. It's basically saying Yale is going to support and stand in line with this. There's no critique of this obvious political document. The Trump regime, Linda McMahon has given two examples, which are really the Trump regime's now signature documents that the Trump regime is using as its flagship state

0: for its higher education policy. McMahon writes, in May, Yale's Committee on Trust in Higher Education boldly acknowledged that the dilution of academic standards and domineering monoculture have badly eroded public trust. They also list the charge from the presidents of Vanderbilt and Washington University, unfortunately a committee of scholars, four of whom are analytic philosophers, as I am, which decried the politicization of the humanities and humanistic social sciences. So history is going to remember the two documents that really stand for the Trump administration's policies and views of higher education, as Yale's Committee on Trust in Higher Education and this committee, what we're calling the Boghossian Report in philosophy. So Yale really looks like it's really trying to angle to be the face of the Trump regime's remaking of higher education. I know that many people who were involved in the Yale's Committee on Trust in Higher Education didn't want to go down in history this way, but unfortunately it was easily foreseeable that this would happen, that the whole premise here is that the public has lost trust in higher education.
1: Is there any chance that the organizing of faculty, staff, students will have some impact, have some positive effect on President McGinnis and the Board of Trustees and how all these negotiations or what may be, as you described, capitulations will turn out?
0: A bunch of professors at Yale University have really stood up in this moment, students as well, to really save Yale's reputation, because this is really almost an existential threat to Yale, that Linda McMahon is lifting up Yale's Committee on Trust in Higher Education, saying it boldly acknowledged, you know, the university monoculture. In history, we'll see Yale as, you know, the Trump university. And I do think that there is significant faculty pushback at Yale. The Yale chapter of the American Association of University Professors has been particularly loud and heroic. And it really is about saving Yale, an institution that I love.
1: That was Jason Stanley, professor of philosophy and chairman of American Studies at the Monk School of Global Affairs at the University of Toronto, who taught at Yale for 12 years. He's the author of How Fascism Works and Erasing History. Learn more about opposition to Yale University's negotiations with the Trump administration by visiting our Between the Lines website at btlonline.org.

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Thanks for listening on WPKN in Bridgeport, Connecticut, WFHB in Bloomington, Indiana, KVRK in Sutton, Alaska, dozens of other community radio stations across the U.S. and abroad, and wherever you get your favorite podcasts. Our theme music was written by Richard Hill and performed by Mikata. This week's program was produced by Susan Bramhall, Mary Hunt, Anna Manzo, Bob Nixon, Melinda Tuhus, and Jeff Yates. For Between the Lines, I'm Scott Harris.

That was Kishore Kumar from the album The Rough Guide to Bollywood Gold with Jindagi Ek Safar Hai Suhana.

0: People who came to America were neither heroes, saints, nor pilgrims.
1: You need to do a comic about Baron von Steuben, and we thought, oh, that's a great idea. Who is Baron von Steuben?
2: Welcome to This Way Out, the international LGBTQ radio magazine. I'm Lucia Chappell. In queer-related news from around the world, an attack on Berlin Pride by a would-be terrorist leaves one dead and many injured. Poland's top court is rejecting the EU's mandate to accept same-sex marriages from other member states. One U.S. state dropped its enhanced penalties for the crimes of HIV-positive people. The U.K.'s High Court overrules anti-trans campaigners to give a puberty blocker trial the go-ahead. And the U.S. State Department flunked African geography. Then a Rainbow Rewind celebrates Baldwin and Schultz, and the not-so-secret life of Washington's gay general comes alive in Josh Trujillo and Levi Hastings' graphic novel biography. It's a packed half hour, so let's get started with another This Way Out.
3: I'm Michael LeBeau.
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3: With News Wrap, a summary of some of the news in or affecting LGBTQ communities around the world for the week ending August 1st, 2026.
1: One person was killed and 29 were injured in an attack on Berlin, Germany's Pride Parade on July 26. The assailant drove a van into the Christopher Street Day crowd that was out commemorating the Stonewall Uprising. A band's performance on stage came to a halt and the event was quickly evacuated. 21-year-old Abdul Balut was identified as the alleged suspect. He was tracked down, shot, and killed by the police the following day. A German citizen, Balut tried to join the Islamic State in 2025, according to authorities. He was released from prison in May after being jailed for preparing an attack. Prior to the horrifying Saturday attack, attendees enjoyed day-long festivities, advocating for equal rights, marching, dancing, and cheering the parade. Not even 24 hours later, thousands gathered for a community vigil at Pariser Platz in Berlin, just a few hundred meters from where the deadly ambush took place. Alfonso Padisano is a queer Berlin liaison officer for the city's Senate. He spoke to Democracy Now! About the public narrative after the attack.
4: Everyone is now focusing again on the racist and also Islamophobic comments. At the same time, we have to look at how political parties and how governments are now destroying everything that we as a queer community for decades and decades have fought for in order to be treated equally. The far right here in Germany is of course waiting for an attack like this one to use it in order to highlight that the foreigners are the problem. But by doing so, they completely forget and avoid to look at how much queerphobia there is in this country in all various levels of structures, in schools, at the workplace, in churches, on the streets, in sports, and in so many other places.
3: Poland's Constitutional Tribunal Court has ruled against recognizing same-sex marriages from other European Union member states. The court unanimously decided that EU same-sex marriages could not be copied into Poland's civil registry. This July 28th ruling is anticipated to increase tensions between Poland's highest court and the EU's judicial branch. Back in November of 2025, the Court of Justice of the European Union ruled that EU member states cannot refuse to recognize same-sex marriages lawfully conducted elsewhere in the bloc. The EU Justice Court ruling did not demand that a country must legally recognize same-sex spouses. It only required couples to have freedom of movement to reside in other member states. A couple's marital status only has to be copied into the civil registry if that's the only way to secure the benefits and securities of marital status in that country. The Supreme Administrative Court had no problem with that in its decision with the case of a Polish national and a German-Polish dual citizen who had moved to Poland after being married in Germany. That March decision led to the approval of an administrative regulation recognizing same-sex marriages from other EU states. But just before the measure was to enter into force at the end of August, the right-wing Law and Justice Party challenged the matter at the Constitutional Tribunal and successfully overturned the regulation. Their public statement points to the gender wording in the Constitution of the Republic of Poland, asserting that they cannot add outside marriages if the union is not between a woman and a man.
1: The U.S. state of Pennsylvania is ending their policy of requiring harsher criminal penalties for those who are HIV positive. Governor Josh Shapiro signed Senate Bill 45 on July 20th, removing HIV from the state's criminal code. Criminal laws relating to HIV date back to President Ronald Reagan's 1987 Presidential Commission on the HIV epidemic. It claimed that HIV-specific criminal penalties would deter intentional exposure. Based on that assertion, the 1990 Ryan White Care Act provided funding to states on the condition that they outlaw intentional HIV exposure and transmission. Decades later, research shows that there's no evidence that HIV laws reduce HIV transmission. Studies now make clear that the punitive measures do not make people more likely to disclose their status or get tested. Analysis by the Williams Institute at UCLA School of Law shows that Black Americans are disproportionately affected by HIV criminalization. With Pennsylvania doing away with the dated policy, such laws still exist in more than half of the United States.
3: The United Kingdom's High Court has decided to continue with the nation's puberty blocker study. The study is titled the Pathways Trial, and it was commissioned to assess the effects of puberty blockers on young people. Before it even began, anti-trans campaigners challenged the clinical trial, arguing that the study is unethical. In 2024, the UK banned gender-affirming puberty blockers for trans youth. That prohibition came on the coattails of the much-maligned CAST review. This report has since been widely criticized for methodological issues, internal inconsistencies, and for having an apparently predetermined outcome. Pediatrician and member of the House of Lords, Hilary Cass, led the review that recommended a trial to fill the evidence gap about puberty blockers. According to the Pathways research team, theirs is a carefully designed study to give much-needed evidence about the potential benefits and risks of puberty suppression to improve National Health Service care. Since the prohibition on puberty blockers drugs, only children already on the medication have been allowed to continue. New prescriptions are only offered through the Pathways trial. That gender-affirming care will go to just 226 children between ages 11 through 16, chosen by the research team.
1: Finally, the U.S. State Department displayed a map at the International AIDS Conference in Rio de Janeiro that mislabeled every African country depicted. Not only were the countries in the wrong places, their shapes were unrecognizable. Reuters reported that the image of the map contained an artificial intelligence watermark, indicating it was made with OpenAI tools. U.S.-based artificial intelligence research company OpenAI is investigating the report. The Trump administration has issued an apology for what it calls an unfortunate error. What's far more unfortunate are the devastating effects that cuts to USAID and PEPFAR have had on the nations of Africa and around the world. To put that into perspective, the president's Emergency Plan for AIDS Relief, or PEPFAR, was the largest global HIV/AIDS program before last year's cuts. Winnie Byanyima is the executive director of UNAIDS, the joint United Nations program on HIV/AIDS, driving the global response to the epidemic. She spoke to the 23rd International Conference on AIDS and STIs in Africa last December about the future of Africa's health and global equality.
5: Ours is the continent with the highest HIV burden in the world. We are only 19% of the world's population here in Africa, but we make up 65% of the total number of people living with HIV globally. More than half of the people waiting for treatment live here on this continent. More than half of all the new infections every year happen here in Africa. Yet we have the science, the tools, the knowledge that's needed to end AIDS. AIDS is no longer a medical challenge. Ending AIDS is a political choice.
1: According to a recently published study from the Foundation for AIDS Research, or AMFAR, the U.S. PEPFAR cuts have resulted in the closing of over 1,700 HIV care sites. In the same report, AMFAR found that 73% of organizations receiving PEPFAR funding have now stopped outreach services. These catastrophic cuts are shown to be worse for populations most impacted by HIV, gay men and other men who have sex with men, sex workers, people who use drugs, transgender and other gender diverse people, and people in prison. Former USAID head of global health, Dr. Atul Gawande, spoke to PBS about AMFAR's recent report.
6: Some key pillars of fighting HIV is being able to get services to people who might be shunned from the medical system, people you named, like sex workers, people who inject IV drugs, gay or transgender people. The second thing that you have to do is not only get people on treatment, you have to contact trace and test people who they are in contact with. And testing and prevention went way down. The numbers aren't as sexy as the closing of a clinic, but those are the things that start to happen when you have a surge of HIV return. The third thing is there were some reports, for example, from 22 neonatal clinics, a network of hospitals in Africa where newborns come to. And they found that mothers had a 50% jump in HIV rates and over 300% jump in those places finding women were not on treatment. And that means more children are now at risk of being born with HIV.
1: The U.S. State Department has called AMFAR's methodology flawed. In a statement to NPR, they said the Trump administration has strengthened PEPFAR through clear strategic direction. What's clear is that the strategic direction has significantly reduced care for those in Africa and around the globe.
3: That's News Wrap, global queer news with attitude for the week ending August 1st, 2026. Follow the news in your area and around the world. An informed community is a strong community.
1: News Wrap was written by Jed Bakke, produced by Lucia Chappell and Brian DeShazer, and brought to you by you.
3: Thank you. 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For This Way Out, I'm Michael LeBeau. Stay healthy.
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7: This week, we honor the August birthdays of James Baldwin and Randy Shields. James Baldwin was a groundbreaking Black American novelist, essayist, and civil rights activist who openly loved men and wrote honestly about gay and bisexual experiences long before the modern gay liberation movement. In the years just prior to his death, he penned two essays, 1985's Here Be Dragons and 1987's To Crush the Serpent, in which he wrote about how love transcends sex and gender, and that it is the individual one falls in love with, not their sex. He is perhaps best known for the mid-20th century masterpieces Go Tell It on the Mountain, Giovanni's Room, and Notes of a Native Son. Here is James Baldwin from September 25, 1963, courtesy of the Pacifica Radio Archives.
8: Before this country was established, when the country was being established, and this, apart from what one's textbooks say, and in contradistinction to the television myths about the building, the discovery of America, the people who came to America, as it turns out, were neither heroes, saints, nor pilgrims. They were simply people who couldn't make it where they were. And that is why they came.
2: Randy Shields was a trailblazing, openly gay journalist and author who wrote landmark books on LGBT history, including The Mayor of Castro Street and The Band Played On, and Conduct Unbecoming. He was the first openly gay reporter hired to cover the, quote, gay beat for a major mainstream U.S. newspaper, the San Francisco Chronicle. He dedicated his career to bringing LGBT stories and the realities of the HIV/AIDS crisis into mainstream media consciousness. He died of an AIDS-related illness on February 17, 1994, at the age of 42. Here's Randy Shields from This Way Out Archives, April 6, 1990.
9: I think there's two separate issues that when you deal with AIDS on the federal level, there's issues that don't cost money, that deal with compassion, that deal with discrimination. And then there are issues that do cost money, that deal with speeding treatments for AIDS, speeding treatments for HIV, and education and prevention. What we've seen from the Bush administration is endless support for anything that does not cost money. So President Bush has been very good on AIDS discrimination. He's very squarely behind federal legislation to ban discrimination against HIV-positive people. What we're not seeing is any kind of significant new outlays of funds for treatment research or for education and prevention.
7: Now we take a quick look back at some August LGBTQ milestones. In 1966, the Compton's Cafeteria riot took place in San Francisco, marking one of the first major recorded acts of transgender resistance to police harassment and authority prior to the Stonewall riots.
10: In 1971, the We Demand rally on Parliament Hill in Ottawa was the first national political protest for LGBTQ rights in Canada. And in 2010, a federal judge ruled that California's Proposition 8, which banned same-sex marriage, was unconstitutional, marking a major turning point in marriage equality litigation.
7: That's this week's Rainbow Rewind, because remembering our past fuels our pride. I'm Brian DeShazer.
10: And I'm Sherry Lund. Stay tuned. More This Way Out is coming up.

0: school children learned all about George Washington's troops in the freezing winter at Valley Forge, but somehow the rowdy underwear parties were not in the lesson plan. Although the Trump-inspired 250th anniversary of the country may have been a bust, the occasion did bring us the revival of a graphic novel biography that tells all, Washington's gay general, the legends and loves of Baron von Steuben. This Way Out's Brian DeShazer spoke with author Josh Trujillo.
1: How did you and Levi Hastings, who is the illustrator of this graphic novel style book, how did you discover the story of Baron von Steuben?
2: Yeah, so maybe about 10 years ago, Levi and I did a fictional Revolutionary War romance comic called Declaration. And it was only a short, it was about 12 pages, but we took it to local conventions. And every time we would go, we would sell out. And people would say to us, oh, this is great. You need to do a comic about Baron von Steuben. And we thought, oh, that's a great idea. Who is Baron von Steuben? So we did some research, and finally we published a mini comic kind of based off of what we learned about the guy, maybe only about 30 panels, which is very small, but that one was posted on a website called The Nib. It was seen millions of times around the country. It was shared so many times. It was one of the biggest success stories that website had ever had. And before long, book publishers came to us wanting a full-sized edition. Baron von Steuben was a Prussian war hero who came to the United States after some infamy that followed him around Europe. He was recruited by Benjamin Franklin and George Washington to kind of help lead our military and transform our military from being citizen soldiers into something that could take on the biggest military superpower the world had ever known. And at that point, that was Great Britain. So he kind of came in around the time of Valley Forge, and he was very influential in teaching us how to maintain supply lines, how to organize troops, and how to teach discipline. He wrote a book. It's referred to as the Blue Book, and it's all about military discipline and how to run an army, and it's something that's still used today in military academies. So he was this legendary Revolutionary War hero, but his story's been largely overlooked. Baron von Steuben kind of grew up in like a middle-class household, but he grew up in Prussia at a time where war was really front and center in everyone's mind. The Seven Years' War was about to start, and all of Europe was basically ready to redraw the map. And so he saw an opportunity for himself to reach greater glory, and part of that meant military service, and part of that meant lying about his military service. This ultimately benefited him, but he ended up training under Frederick the Great and his brother. As a result, he learned a lot of this important military strategy that would follow him to the United States later on. And Frederick the Great is another major queer figure of that era as well, and we go into his storyline as how it relates to the Baron.
1: When Baron von Steuben came over, he was already basically an out homosexual. People knew what his proclivities were.
2: You might call it an open secret, but it seemed to be more open than secret in this case. He lived kind of a fantastic life. After the Seven-Year War ended, he basically ran a palace court for several years. Rumors started to circulate, accusations started to circulate, and this kind of forced him out of that service, and he needed to find the next place to go. And for him, that meant the United States. Or the pre-United States.
1: So how hard was it to sort of uncover evidences of the queer story of von Steuben?
2: A lot of questions kind of circulate when you're doing work about a figure that's from so long ago. You know, the term homosexual didn't even exist until the 1800s after he had died. So who are we to affix these labels of queer, gay, trans, lesbian, whatever, onto people who predate those terms? But for us, it was our interpretation of history and kind of looking at same-sex loves that he shared. And, you know, some of these are long rumored, some of them are more overt, like Benjamin Walker or William North. But for us, it was important to kind of give a modern interpretation of this man's life. There are books written, very good books written about his military service and what he brought to the United States military, but they often overlook the queer elements of his life or don't want to delve into it too deeply.
1: Can you talk a little bit about William North and Benjamin Walker?
2: Across the street from the White House in Lafayette Square is a big statue for von Steuben that was erected in like the 1910s, I think, 1920s. It features a lot of sapphic and homosexual imagery. There are nude women, there are nude men wearing helmets and things like that. But there's also a plaque affixed to it. And, you know, it's dedicated to Benjamin Walker and William North, who are, quote unquote, his sons. In reality, there were subordinates to him in the military. They were aides at various points in his life, and they developed a very close and intimate connection to each other. The way we see it is a bit of a throuple, you know, that's a little bit of a deep affection they held for each other. I believe it was William North who, when he saw von Steuben for the first time, he referred to him as an angel. And so they're just these kind of like little glimmers of homosexual encounters, little glimmers of homosexual affection that we were able to find in there. And then after the war, von Steuben remained close with both of them. They went on to have heterosexual lives and children and become meaningful members of the founding of the country. Von Steuben adopted both of them as his sons, which was a common practice at the time for in terms of inheritance.
1: So for hundreds of years, people have been looking at that statue, not realizing that is the love story.
2: Yeah, it's so remarkable that even exists, because it came out, you know, it was 100 plus years after von Steuben had died. So like when we say it's an open secret, it's an open admission of how important these three men were to each other. We do get some pushback from, I'll say, stodgier or more conservative historians for even tackling the subject and trying to examine his life through a queer lens when there isn't a smoking gun. And for us, we were trying to explore the legend of von Steuben, his love life, reading between the lines and trying to find the story there. And for some, they want to see the receipts. And for us, the receipts we found were all inferred because, as we know, queer life is often hidden as a self-defense mechanism. If he were somehow to become aware of the book, perhaps he would even deny that label to himself. But he was certainly had same-sex attraction and same-sex affection to men. And I think it's really interesting and unfortunately timeless how this keeps coming up, how we keep finding figures in the shadows that we have to find shine a light onto. And the book does kind of explain several other figures in the book as well who were in the Revolutionary War era. Lesbian seamstresses, a non-binary religious leader, and characters like that to kind of add a fuller context to make sure that people realize it's not just three gay men in the revolution. We are a nation of queer people.
1: So let's talk about John Mulligan and Peter Stephen de Ponceau.
2: So Peter Stephen de Ponceau was a bit of a polymath of his time. He taught himself Latin, I believe, at the age of 5. He was von Steuben's interpreter when von Steuben came to America originally. And he was just kind of this wunderkind who was often antagonized for his intellect in many ways. He seemingly lived a heterosexual life, but there are glimmers to suggest that he and von Steuben shared a deeper connection there. It's not as overt as perhaps Benjamin Walker or William North, but there are clues there. He was really responsible for our earliest studies into Asian languages and native languages in the United States. John Mulligan was the son of one of the great founding fathers, and he found von Steuben later in life. Hercule Mulligan was his father. John Mulligan often lived in disgrace as a result of his queerness and his same-sex attraction. Then he kind of drank himself to death at an early age. And so there's a severe tragedy to that that is undeniably queer. But these are all things that came into contact with von Steuben's orbit. And there are so many more we just don't know about. Von Steuben served valiantly at Valley Forge, where he was often lauded as a hero. But there are instances of people who are literally drummed out of the military at Valley Forge for sodomy charges.
1: Now, there's an interesting bit in your book talking about the parties that von Steuben would have at Valley Forge, or dinner parties.
2: Von Steuben liked to have naked parties or underwear parties, depending on how adventurous you were feeling. But he did this allegedly in order to bring solidarity and unity to the troops. He didn't want to show that he was fancier than anyone else or that he was greater than anyone else. A big thing about von Steuben was that he spoke directly to the troops, which at the time was very unusual. Often it was done through an intermediary or a lower-ranking military leader. Von Steuben didn't speak very much English himself. Mostly he just spoke curse words, but that really ingrained him to the troops, that kind of salt of the earth. So at these underwear parties, or people would have cocktails, it would get very rowdy. We can only imagine how debaucherous things really went. But when you tell me that an older gay man is having an underwear party with all of his subordinates, I can't help but imagine what the real intent was there. His proclivities were very interesting. He adored taller men, which is something that followed him from Prussia. He brought a bunch of tall men and got them special uniforms when he came to the United States and referred to them as his Prussian giants. Von Steuben was short, pot-bellied, bow-legged, and quite well past his prime by the time he got to the United States. It certainly didn't stop him. He was incredibly charismatic, and he drew anyone into his orbit, including the Washington. Von Steuben was a close confidant of George Washington during the Revolutionary War period. The last letter that George Washington ever wrote as president was to von Steuben thanking him for his military service. And so they had something resembling a close friendship, despite the fact that Congress refused to give von Steuben higher office into the United States because of his immigrant status. And so there is a tragedy to all that von Steuben contributed to the United States. He never felt like he received it back. But he was really searching for greater glory and for a place in history. And though he didn't realize it at the time, we're still talking about him today, aren't we?
0: The book is Washington's Gay General, The Legends and Loves of Baron von Steuben, published by Abrams Comic Arts Shirley in 2023. It's illustrated by Levi Hastings and written by Josh Trujillo, who was interviewed by Brian DeShazer. Thanks for finding this layout, brought to you by the nonprofit Overnight Productions. News Wrap was written by Jeb Bakke, edited by Lucy Chappell, produced by Brian DeShazer, and read by Joe Bainline and Michael LeBeau. Sherry Lund wrote the Rainbow Rewind and co-hosted it with Brian DeShazer. You heard music by Kronos featuring Natalie Merchant, and Kim Wilson composed and performed our theme music. 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

0: is not the primary cause, but the primary symptom of a spiritual disintegration in this country that has happened because of rules that have not allowed us to invest in our neighborhoods. That's the crisis of the common good.
1: Welcome to Cambridge Forum. I'm Frédérique Rigolot. In this program, we are pleased to present a Harvard Bookstore conversation with Senator Chris Murphy and historian Heather Cox Richardson that took place in the First Parish Church in Harvard Square in the evening of May 30th, 2026.
2: Good evening, everyone. My name is Cassie Davis. I'm the Director of Events at Harvard Bookstore. I am thrilled to welcome you to tonight's program with Senator Chris Murphy. Now, I'm thrilled to introduce tonight's speakers. Chris Murphy has represented Connecticut in the U.S. Senate since 2013. A previous member of the U.S. House of Representatives and the Connecticut State Legislature, he is known for his work to combat gun violence, political corruption, and the scourge of loneliness in America. In his new book, Crisis of the Common Good, The Fight for Meaning and Connection in a Broken America, Senator Murphy addresses the destructive ideas that have seized the American spirit and offers a new politics of the common good that is both deeply rooted in our past and challenged to the status quo. Joining him on stage tonight is Heather Cox Richardson, professor of history at Boston College and an expert on American political and economic history. She's the acclaimed author of 7 books, including the bestseller Democracy Awakening, and creator of the nightly newsletter Letters from an American, which receives over 6 million views. Now please join me in welcoming Senator Chris Murphy and Heather Cox Richardson.
3: There we go.
4: Welcome, Senator Murphy. Thank you for coming out and engaging with a new set of ideas about American politics, which is, after all, what we're all doing these days, right? So first of all, Senator, could you talk to us about why you titled this book, The Crisis of the Common Good?
0: Sure. I guess let me bring us to the thing that we're celebrating this year, which is 250 years of the Declaration of Independence and this revolutionary phrase inside the Declaration of Independence, the idea that government is supposed to exist not to set a certain GDP, not to tackle unemployment, not to raise your kids' test scores, but to help you find happiness, right? That's a wild idea, that government should exist to set the preconditions of the economy and of the culture to help you be happy. And so I think at the core, this is a book about how we have abandoned that work in government, that we have become technocratic, that we have tried to solve specific problems, but that this is not a country in which people are feeling happier. And if you really think about the happiest moments, and if you study the survey data to the extent that exists on what people report leading to a happy life, it is a life that is lived in communion. It is a life in which you are not just living for yourself. You are not waking up every day just thinking about how much money you are making or how well you and your immediate family are doing, but you are existing in a community living for the common good. That is the happiest life, common purpose, communitarianism. And we have set up a bunch of rules in this country, really over the last 25 to 50 years that predate Donald Trump showing up in the political scene, that have just made it harder for people to have access to a participatory exercise in lifting up the common good, the thing that actually makes people feel uniquely happy. And so I argue in this book, maybe somewhat controversially, that Trump is not the primary cause, but the primary symptom of a spiritual disintegration in this country that has happened because of rules that have not allowed us to invest in our neighborhoods, to invest in our neighbors, to feel that there's something more important in the country, in our lives, than just our own personal achievement. That's the crisis of the common good. A cultural and economic change over the course of decades that has left this country feeling less happy, more lonely, devoid of meaning and purpose, setting the conditions for somebody like Donald Trump.
4: Well, there's also, I thought, in that echoes of the idea of the tragedy of the common, which is the idea that because you sort of assume somebody else is taking care of things, you don't do it. And there's a lot of that in this book, because you go on to identify 6 different ways in which you think that the United States in that 25 to 50 year period, and I would put it in the mid 40s, has ceased to value the sorts of things that you're identifying with the idea of the common good.
0: I do. And, you know, I start the book with a conversation about the commons in a way. I start the book with this personal story about my son's experience in youth hockey. My son is not going to the NHL. That is the first line of the book, and some people question whether it was a smart idea for me to trash my son in the first line of the book. But he's not. But he enjoys hockey. But he plays in a youth hockey league that has a 60-game schedule. And one day, at one of those 60 games, which is far too much for a kid of his age, I run into this parent who is secretly videotaping the game, and I ask him why he isn't, you know, recording from a better position, and he says, well, the league would dock us points in the standings if they found out I was live streaming the game for my wife. And I said, well, why? He said, well, our league is owned by a private equity-backed for-profit company, and they've set up their own streaming system that you have to pay for if you want to watch the game. And I come to realize my son is playing 60 games because that's what makes them money. That's not good for my kid. I can't experience the parental ritual of videoing a game for my parents because they're making money off of it. They're buying up kids' sports and selling it back to us. We live in this world where everything is commodified. Everything not nailed down is commercialized. And we have no commons left, right? These things that were just supposed to exist for the benefit of the community, for the benefit of families, now exist to make somebody rich somewhere far away. And that is at the heart of the first chapter of the book, which is the conversation about the cult of profit, the idea that we measure our economy only by whether a function makes profit, whether a company derives profit. We no longer look at whether a company treats workers well, the wages they pay, the social value of their product. The only thing that matters is profit. And that leaves people feeling very cold. That leaves people feeling abused and used, and it is just a choice. The book is structured, as we'll talk about, around 6 cults. And that's a strong word, right? But I call them cults because they are false sets of belief that accrue to the benefit of a small handful of people. And this idea that everything should be commodified, that profit should be the only way that you measure the health of an economy or a company, it certainly helps the people at the very top, but it leaves the rest of America feeling utilized, feeling that their labor and their time is just extracted for somebody else's use, leaving them feeling pretty loneliness and devoid of purpose and meaning.
4: So you start with the cult of profit. But can you walk us through the other cults that you identify in this book, and then we can talk about how they reflect the larger society and possibly places where we can push a little bit further on that argument.
0: Yeah.
4: So there's the cult of profit.
0: Yep. The cult of everywhere. This is this idea that we don't have local, unique places to call home any longer, that we are just asked to be global citizens, and that there's this concept at the root of humanity in which you need a sense of belonging, a sense of rootedness. And we don't have that any longer because we all shop at the same national chains. We exist in the same national culture. We don't have downtowns any longer. The people who have economic power over our lives don't live in our community. There's no accountability locally. When you lose that sense of rootedness in a place, it breeds a set of spiritual costs. Do you want me to go through them?
4: Yeah, I think it would be helpful to go through the 6 different things, and then what that says about the country.
0: The cult of technology, the idea that the market will just rub off the rough edges of technology, the idea that efficiency for the sake of efficiency, optimization for the sake of optimization is a goal in and of itself, and yet we know what these technologies are doing to us. They are cycling us into lives of isolation. They are spinning us into such deep efficiency that we lose the beauty of inefficiency, friendship being the primary example, a deeply inefficient thing, friendship. But it's beautiful, it's wonderful, it's worth preserving. We shouldn't outsource that to a machine. The cult of consumption, the idea that everything not nailed down is becoming a commodity, the idea that as an American, we are asked to just participate in the market. That makes you a good American, right? Rather than being a good citizen, that citizenship has kind of been replaced by just market participation. Again, nothing bigger asked of us other than just buying things. Happiness doesn't come from upgrading your iPhone. Once again, happiness comes from investing in your community. The cult of credentialism, the idea that we have sorted this country into two halves, those with the credential, the college degree, and those without the college degree. And that whether we like it or not, we judge your worth as a human being on whether you get that degree. And there is a sense of humiliation amongst those who don't have it. The cruel irony of saying that you have to have it in order to succeed, but we're going to make it so expensive that you can't get it. And then lastly, the cult of corruption. How have we normalized this scale of corruption in our government? Maybe it's because we have normalized corruption in our economy as well. How do we get to a point where we have values at the center of government and our economy, that we don't allow people, the winners in our economy and the winners in our government, to just use the power they have to grab everything for themselves, leaving scraps for everyone else? So those are the six.
4: Can you walk us a little bit through that last one a little more detailed, in the sense that you do make the connection between the idea of an economy in which the winners are the ones who get all the cookies at the end, and if you translate that into politics, that corruption in politics becomes, I'm smart. Not that I'm corrupt, but this just means I'm smart and I'm good at what I do. And there's this matter recently of a slush fund.
0: I've heard something about that, yeah. Yeah, in my job, I spend a lot of time on the what, right? Every single day, I'm covering the what, right? The latest outrage, the latest crisis that is affecting people. Folks in my business don't spend enough time on the why, right? Why is it happening? What are the deeper roots of the crisis, the political crisis that we're dealing with today? And I think people are looking for a language with which to understand why we've ended up where we've ended up. And so that's what this book is seeking to do. Yes, this is wild, what is happening today, right? When I was coming up in politics, we had a governor in Connecticut. I remember John Rowland. So John Rowland was at 70% approval, and overnight he was at 25% approval. He was impeached and out of office because he had a state contractor build him a hot tub for free. That sounds like wonderfully quaint corruption to me. That we might be very happy to live with today, but it existed at a time when we had zero tolerance for it. So why do we have tolerance today that we didn't? The case that I make is that it is a byproduct of the way that the economy is organized. When we lionize greed in the economy, when the most famous people in our economy are those who are on the verge of becoming trillionaires, when it's okay for them to leave scraps for us, when that's literally what makes a great corporation, that they just grab everything for themselves and leave nothing for us, well, then that infects our politics. The winners in our politics, shouldn't they just be able to take everything that is available to them? Shouldn't they be able to move the rules around to be able to become billionaires as well? When you normalize that kind of corruption and greed in the economy, and this is why the book starts with taking on that cult of profit, I think it becomes much easier for it to become normalized in our politics.
1: You are listening to A Cambridge Forum with Senator Chris Murphy and historian Ada Cox Richardson that took place in Harvard Square in the evening of May 30th, 2026. Senator Murphy and Ada Cox Richardson are discussing Chris Murphy's new book, Crisis of the Common Good.
4: So I think you could make an argument that you are identifying the ideology of the Reagan Revolution and how it has metastasized into MAGA Republicanism over the years. But I suspect that many of us here would not argue with a lot of that. But, of course, that's not why you wrote the book. The book is not simply identifying a problem. It is suggesting a solution. Do you want to walk us into that, and then we can maybe take it apart a little?
0: Sure. Yeah, this book in the end is certainly a hopeful book. It has this very dire, you know, word in the title, crisis. But in the end, I'm making the argument that if you talk about the things necessary to rebuild happiness, connection, meaning, and purpose, they don't fall along the same fraught, permanent political divides that lots of other issues do, like guns or choice or climate, that there is actually a big constituency of Donald Trump's base that thinks the economy has gone off the rails, that thinks corporate power is too concentrated, that there's a lot of folks on the right who want these poisonous technologies regulated. There is a thirst for unique, connected communities, small towns to neighborhoods, on both sides of the political spectrum. And so what I argue in this book is that if you really ask the question about what brings happiness, you have an opportunity to start a new conversation that brings both sides together. And that's not going to happen under Donald Trump. But a conversation around the common good and how happiness is delivered by government, I think doesn't have to be as hopeless and as fraught as these other fights that we've been having for 30 years that are constantly stuck in political gelatin.
4: So it seems as if you are identifying this as a moment in which politics is in flux and there is the possibility of new kinds of patterns to come out of it. Is that fair?
0: Yes, I think that's very, I think that's very fair.
4: Okay, so let's push on that a little bit. So I think as I've said to you, you could make an argument that a lot of what you identify in this book is gendered, that this is a problem that primarily affects men who are have very much bought into a certain kind of masculinity that makes them feel that unless they get all the cookies, that they're not going to be the best and the brightest. And that maybe this is a solution less at a national level that the men in America need, especially the white men in America. Fair?
0: Very fair. And I do spend some time, not enough time in this book, talking about that crisis of masculinity. Again, in the end, what I'm talking about in this book are these crises of identity and purpose and meaning. And of course, for thousands of years, purpose and meaning and identity was really easy for men, right? Because you showed up with a position of primacy, right? You showed up with a masculine identity that was easy to understand as breadwinner, as protector. And so the most significant change that has happened in our culture, I would argue, in the last 50 years, is the slow but steady destruction of that automatic patriarchy. I understand we still have a long way to go, but it is true that men and boys in this country don't inherit the same things that previous generations inherited, and they now are searching in a new way for how they build meaning and purpose instead of just inheriting it from the culture. And so why I talk a lot about, you know, for instance, power in this book, right? Talking about policy through the lens of making people more powerful is that I think that will probably speak uniquely to men who just got power automatically but now need to search for it more purposefully. And so an economy that specifically and intentionally robs people of power, that makes you feel powerless, is going to have a particular impact on men in this country who are now forced to sort of look and search for it in a different way. So my hope is that some of the prescriptions in this book, which is really trying to get at the spiritual atrophy of the country, have some specific answers for men.
4: Do you want to give us some of those specifics that you mentioned?
0: Yeah, I think ultimately there are some pretty simple solutions to the way in which workers have been eviscerated of power. One simple thing to do is to give more workers access to labor unions and collective bargaining. That is in some ways a holy grail solution, because labor unions are places where, yes, you feel power because you're engaging with your fellow workers in improving your economic lot, but you're also finding communion. You're finding friends, right? It's a social club as much as it is a place to find economic power. How do you restructure corporations to make them care more about the plight of workers? Well, you can do what Elizabeth Warren says. Your senator says, let's put some workers on corporate boards as a matter of law. Let's put community members on boards. You could provide deep tax incentives for companies to be owned by workers in whole or in part. Again, making the people that are showing up to work feel like they have a stake in the outcome, feeling powerful. All of my solutions for what ails the economy are really dedicated to this question of solving the metaphysical crisis in the country. Not just raising wages for the sake of raising wages, not just improving conditions for the sake of improving conditions, but solving for the emotional crisis that people feel when they feel used in the economy rather than they feel like they have a role and they have agency.
4: So you also talk, when you talk about prescriptions, about the idea of a system of protection that also invests in the economy. Can you talk to us a little bit about that? And then I'm going to push on that.
0: I do believe that we should jealously guard a unique American economy, and that protectionism is not a dirty word if it is done well, that it does make us feel good and powerful if we are able to make things in this country, that has always been part of our identity, our national identity, and our local identity, and that as Democrats, we should be willing to do the hard things to bring many of those industries home, which, by the way, tend to be industries that have decent wages, that make you feel powerful. But I also argue that we need to build an economy that is much more local. The reason that I think you want to break up concentrated corporate power is not just because that's bad for wages and prices, but because when your economy is closer to home, you feel more connected to it. You feel like you have a role in it. I tell this story in the book about going to the local grocery store with my grandmother every weekend, and we shopped at a grocery store that was owned by our neighbors, and that made us feel good. And then when we walked in every day, she would have a little short 5-minute conversation with the deli guy, and that made her feel really good that she knew the guy behind the deli, and he was paid a wage that allowed him to stay in that job for more than 6 months. And I felt good because the deli guy every Saturday morning would give me a free slice of American cheese. And it was a connection, right? It was a connection, and all these little things happened in this 30-minute visit to the supermarket, and it happened because it was locally owned. It happened because the owners lived in the community. They felt accountability to us, and so they treated us better than the big corporate-owned grocery stores do today. So I want an economy that, yes, keeps industries here, but I also want an economy where local power, local economic power is real because, again, I think that is tied to the spiritual health of the country.
4: But you talk not just about tariff walls for certain American-made goods. You also talk about investing in the economies that build those goods, and you have an example of a battery factory.
0: Yeah, I mean, we are seeing tariffs done very badly right now. They're not working. Factory jobs are leaving. But President Biden was starting to do a responsible version of economic nationalism. He was combining tariffs with incentives for domestic production. He did this in particular on renewable energy. And we did see during Joe Biden's presidency manufacturing jobs come back generally and these battery factories come back specifically. I include in the book some quotes from the people who got jobs at this battery factory, many of which in North Carolina used to work for the furniture industry that are gone. And the pride they have in working for a big company, in this case, I think they were making Toyota batteries, even though it wasn't an American company, being part of a solution, right? Making electric vehicles that they knew were going to be the future. It gave them a sense of pride, a sense of purpose when they woke up in the morning. The protectionism and the incentives gave them a sense that that factory wasn't going to disappear on a moment's notice. And it's a signal of, you know, what bringing those jobs back can do for us economically and morally.
4: But that, I think, raises a real question because, as you say, that is something the Biden administration does, and you also talk about non-compete documents that the Biden administration threw out for the vast majority of low-wage workers, the idea that they couldn't just go from a fast food job to another fast food job because their work had been protected by a non-compete clause. And that actually makes me wonder, many of the things that you identify are actually things that the Biden administration did, and they got voted out of office.
0: Yeah.
4: And at the same time, at the time that that happened, a lot of people were saying, well, what the Biden administration proved is you don't get rewarded for doing good things for the American people, so you don't need to bother to do that any longer. Do you have any thoughts about why it didn't sell in the past?
0: Well, I think the basic reason it didn't sell is that people didn't know what was happening. And the Biden administration did a lot of good things to start to bring jobs back home and to start to unwind these unfair rules. This non-competes thing is actually a great example of a policy that has disempowered workers, the idea that you don't even know when you sign your contract that you're guaranteeing that you'll never go work for a competitor, and then you discover it. That makes you feel really empty, really abused. But Biden governed the right way, but didn't walk out into the country and tell a story of why he was doing it, that he was doing it to rebuild people's power and agency. Biden didn't have a spiritual message to the country to run concurrently with the good policy. And I am not one of these guys who, you know, Monday morning quarterbacks Kamala Harris's campaign, but I will say she did make a choice. I mean, she did not run a campaign talking about the need to take on these abusive, rapacious corporations. She ran a campaign in which she was ending up with some of the constructors of market fundamentalism in this country, like the Cheney family and Mark Cuban, right? So there were choices that we made in terms of how we explained our priorities, and it meant that some of the good things that we were doing remained behind the scenes.
4: So is that part of why you wrote the book, to talk about different new ideas we could carry forward and to construct a story, or at least one of many stories that we can think about to rebuild American politics?
0: I wrote the book because I worry that my side, and I hope people on the other side buy this book as well because it speaks to the broader crisis in this country, but I worried that we would think that winning an election was enough and that if you beat Trump, that all of our problems will go away. Our problems in this country are much deeper than Donald Trump. They started a long time ago. They are cultural and economic. And so I wanted people to understand that the project here is not just political, that it is cultural. And I also wanted people to see the possibility. Almost every solution that I talk about to build meaning and purpose and connection in this book has broad bipartisan support. And the book is an invitation for my side of politics to be more intentional in reaching out to the right and trying to see, now that Trump has been exposed as a fake populist, as to whether we can convince some of them to come along.
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You just heard Siguria by Manuel Ajuetas off his album Ajuetas Cantaor.

0: But in the time of a storm, one day by and by, I'm going home.
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What do you do? Who full of Dover, they were. 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

Chagutavani, Untalimudovana, Chanyo Zababa, Madre Gafizi, my wife, Meneo, and the Kalawa Dubavana, who you go very soon. Here, here.

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They landed near Loch Lomond,

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He looked a bit ferocious, so Caesar sent up four. 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

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They heard the clash of metal then, until the night was done. 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

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He was doing 60 miles an hour, but he couldn't catch his men. But now you'll maybe wonder why I've told this tale at all. Well, it has a simple moral, and they call it

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Hungary, them a tongue and a young Kiran mayor. 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

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Another one. Hiya. He.

That was Amadou and Mariam with Sekebe from the album Welcome to Mali.

Yeah, quite a bit.

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You just heard Transparency Is All That Remains from the piece entitled Blanco, composed by Mel Graves, performed by Thomas Buckner, Elizabeth Martinez, and George Marsh.

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1: David Fanshawe.
0: It was the track
1: The Nobleman Valhalla.
0: And it was straight from the album
1: Chants from the Kingdom of Tonga.
0: Yeah.

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That was The Prayer of Kalarupa by the Buddhist monks and students of the Dipsi Chokling Monastery. That was from an album entitled Tibetan Mysteries.

One of my greatest fascinations in life has always been a little store where you can go in and get a vanilla Coke, and listen to the popcorn machine go pop, pop, pop, and dig through a record bin and find a record for 69 cents that you always wanted all your life. When I was in high school, the only way you could get from North Austin to South Austin on the bus was to get off the bus in Central Austin and get on another bus. And where you changed the buses, 6th and Congress, was a place called the Woolworth Store. And I always had just enough time to run into the Woolworth Store and get myself a vanilla Coke, dig through the record bin, wink at the boys, and get back on the bus. And Woolworth stores are the same everywhere in the world. They have this wonderful smell to them. They smell like popcorn and chewing gum rubbed around on the bottom of a leather-soled shoe. And the first time we went to Europe, we landed in London, and we were driving through central London, and we came around a corner, and by golly, there was a Woolworth store. And I wanted them to stop the car and let me out so I could go fill up my suitcase with unnecessary plastic objects. And if you've ever been in a big Woolworth store where there's an elevator or a lift, as they say in Europe, every time the doors open on the elevator, they make a little noise like this. And I've often been asked what that little noise was. And that's what it is. It's the elevator door.

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0: I disappeared under the sea. And I would surface again. And I would start to drown again. And I would surface again, come up again.

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You just heard The Hag with the Money / Gan I Am / Nancy's Rambles, performed by the House Devils. That was off the album Irish Folk, Adieu to Old Ireland.

0: That performer was Madamba, off the album West Africa Unwired, with the track Kulan Kuman Mali.
1: How often can you say you'll be looking for a Zambian psychedelic rock on Atlanta Radio? 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
1: Ça c'est musique créole, là-bas c'est la Louisiane. 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

but we put up our tent in a dark green knoll outside of town by the train tracks. And there was a seagull dump, and topping the bill was Horse Face Ethel and her marvelous pig fin satin. We pounded our stakes in the ground, all powder brown, and the branches spread like scary fingers reaching.

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She had a dollar sign medallion about as big as a dinner plate around her neck. And a tiny bubble of spit.

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And Dr. Bliss split me a preparation.

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They were doing two shows, and she had a high fever, and, you know, that probably added to her frustration, her anxiety, her depression. 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

0: Relevé dans la nuit du 27. 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
1: You just heard Michael Blanc performing Le Long Final of the album Les Onze Tableaux de l'Escouade.

0: from the album I Got Two Wings, that was There's a Two-Winged Temple in the Sky by Elder Utah Smith.
1: I guess I called AA because alcohol didn't work anymore. Drinking used to give me a sense of meaning in life. I called AA not knowing what to expect. Certainly not cheerfulness, but that's what I got. People had humor. They seemed to be at ease. I hung around. 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
2: Visit AA.org for more information and download the Meeting Guide app to find

0: from the album The Secret Language of Subways, that was Hey by Amy X. Neuberg and the Cello Chickstet.
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0: News for students, by students,
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That was a church congregation along with James Shorty and Viola James doing Jesus on the Main Line. That was from a compilation album entitled Alan Lomax, The Popular Songbook.

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0: That was Tenora Dabidi with Ite Me Importa Sa Vida, Balu Lestru, from the album Caminos de Paz.
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